Bienvenido a Sabor Latino conmigo, con Susana Díaz. Este día 18 de agosto, el martes, un poco del pronóstico, the forecast for Ellsworth. Tonight, patchy fog after 10 p.m., otherwise mostly cloudy with a low around 60, calm wind. Wednesday, patchy fog before 10 a.m., otherwise partly sunny with a high near 81. Light west wind becoming southwest 5 to 10 miles per hour in the afternoon. Winds could gust as high as 20 miles per hour. Wednesday night, patchy fog after 10 p.m., otherwise mostly cloudy with a low around 61. South wind around 5 miles per hour becoming calm in the evening. Thursday, areas of fog before 8 a.m., otherwise mostly sunny, high near 82, calm wind. 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

Irving Flores. Irving Flores Afro-Cuban Jazz Sextet. Y Armando Miconga. Continuamos con a centennial salute to Tito y Tito, live at Dizzy's. Y Oye mi Guaguancó,

Stephen Oquendo Latin Jazz Orchestra, Oye Mi Guaguancó, un tributo a Tito Puente. Bueno, un poco del pronóstico, el weather for elsewhere tonight, patchy fog after 10 p.m., otherwise mostly cloudy with a low around 60 and calm wind. Wednesday, patchy fog before 10 a.m., otherwise partly sunny with a high near 81. Light west wind becoming southwest 5 to 10 miles per hour in the afternoon. Winds could gust as high as 20 miles per hour. Wednesday night, patchy fog after 10 p.m., otherwise mostly cloudy with a low around 61. And Thursday, areas of fog before 8 a.m., otherwise mostly sunny with a high near 82.

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3: Irving Flores, música en la calle. Andy Navala con Los Bueyes del disco El Rumbón y Steven Oquendo Latin Jazz Orchestra con Machito Forever del disco Centennial Salute to Tito y Tito. Bueno, salimos con Steven Oquendo Latin Jazz Orchestra y El Que Se Fue. 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Buenas noches.

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And now we have Guatequero by Tito Allen.

And that was Luis Perico Ortiz with Julián del Valle. And now we're going to have Debes Callar by Roberto Roena and his Apollo Sound.

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And now we have Conjunto Chaney, Con Cabo y Convexo.

And that was Frankie Ruiz. Entre el fuego y la pared, between the wall and the fire, closest translation. And that album was released in 1989. He went to prison before the album was released, and the album went straight up to number one. He did some time, came back, straight up to number one again. He was a phenom of salsa. And now we have Israel Miranda, María Luisa.

And that was Conjunto Canallón, Falló Filomeno. And now we have Eso Me Conviene, Bailar Terrífica.

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2: 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And now we have El Gran Combo with Ana Natalia.

That was Orquesta Opus. They are from my town in Bayamón, Puerto Rico. And next we have Los Soneros, Mario Ortiz y su orquesta.

That was Pedro Conga in Clave y Ritmo in WRU 89.9 FM. And your next will be Ese Loco de la Vida, Orquesta Mulense.

That was Willie Rosario with Gilberto Santa Rosa on vocals. And next we have Sonaremos el Tambo, Sonora Ponceña, with Celia Cruz on vocals on WRU 89.9 FM.

And that was Maribel Santiago, La Burucana de Don Ginés, and it's been a pleasure this week with Clave y Ritmo. And now we have Caballo Pelotero by El Gran Combo. See you next week. This is your DJ Sonero in Clave y Ritmo.

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0: Hey, it's Angie. Welcome to this week's Cat Beast Party. Thank you so very much for tuning in. And I'll start off with the sad part. Okay, I'm going to do the kitty shout-outs. Fuzzy greetings from Bitbit. Yes, we lost Lydia today. So, yeah, we're down one Cat Beast. Anyway, we'll give fuzzy greetings to Mozzie and JoJo in Long Island City, Boots and Tootie and Donaldson, Buddy, Morty, Felix, Joey, and Minnie in Lebanon, Moe's, Citra, and Simcoe in Germansville, Sunny, Coco, and Paco, the Tabernacle Choir in Hocas in Delaware, Myrtle Beach, Katie's, and Kiki, Bubbles, Mr. Tony Biscuits, Lovey at PLT, Midnight and Caramel at the Back Again Bookstore, also the Strays, Robert, Susie, Nacho, Fluffy Butt, and Juice, and also Gary and Eric, the Raccoons, and I forget what we're calling the possum. It might be Paul. I don't know. But anyway, yes, we lost Lydia just today, and she did go on her own, but that doesn't really make it any better, does it now? But anyway, all right, I'm going to backtrack. You heard Twisterella from the band Ride, and Lush from the Spooky album, Spooky, gave us For Love, Minky Boodle from Brack, and Lonely Holiday, of course, from Fight Songs from the old 97s, Natural Child from Nashville, Tennessee, with Saturday Night Blues, a song from the Super Troopers 2 soundtrack, and also in the end credits of Super Troopers 3, which is a really, really, really stupid funny movie. I recommend seeing it. And then, of course, you heard the Cat Beast theme, as always. All right, so there is a new album from Turnstiles from Memphis, Tennessee, called T3, and this song is called One of Many Yous on the Cat Beast Party. Enjoy.

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Yippee-yay!

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1: It's no fun being a burger man in a seafood town.
0: Hello, this is Angie, and I do thank you for tuning into this week's Cat Beast Party. We'll backtrack now. There was Faith No More with We Care A Lot. Yes, we do. Surf or Die from Surf MCs. And then, of course, the fabulous Red Cross from Show World album with Pretty Please Me. Slowly Disappearing, that is new Acapulco Lips from their Now album. Young Fresh Fellows and Taco Wagon and Taco Truck from a band called the Madcaps. Are you hungry for tacos? Well, it's not Tuesday, so you're sorry. Very sorry. All right, and then, of course, Turnstiles were back there. So I will say thank you to the stations where the Cat Beast Party, KUR at Kutztown University, Radio Free Nashville, Global Community Radio, WERU in Bangor, Maine, KURU in Silver City, New Mexico, KOPN in Columbia, Missouri, WHPW in Harpswell, Maine, WBTV in Burlington, Vermont, KXCJ in Cave Junction, Oregon, KACR in Alameda, California, and KZGM in Kabul, Missouri. Well, the theme this week is songs about ladies, so we'll start off with one that Steph requested, Meeting in the Ladies' Room from Climax on the Cat Beast Party.

the Cat Beast Party, brought to you by Nub Armstrong, U Chevrolet, and Monkey Farm. Don't be a sumbitch pile of monkey nuts. Come down and see old Nub. Get a slightly used Chevrolet or a seriously traumatized monkey. You know Nub, he'll tote the note.

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3: 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Ain't that a kick in the Cat Beast?

0: The Cat Beast Party, brought to you by Nub Armstrong, Hughes Chevrolet, and Monkey Farm. Don't be a sumbitch pile of monkey nuts. 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Get a slightly used Chevrolet or a seriously traumatized monkey. And you know Nub, he'll tote the note.
1: Hey, you! Don't watch that! Watch this! This is the heavy, heavy monster sound. The nuttiest sound around. So if you're coming off the street and you're beginning to feel the heat, well, listen, Buster, you better start to move your feet to the rockin'est, rock-steady beat of madness.

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1: Okay, everyone, great job. Back in the kitchen.
0: It's Angie. This is hour two of this week's Cat Beast Party. Thank you so very much for tuning in. And I want to say hi to my friends. So hello to Stefan Ryan in Donaldson, Tennessee. Colleen and Cray Cray in Smashville. Baxter in Long Island City. Michelle in Murfreesboro. Daniel and Ellie in Madison. Chris and Sherry. Andy and Kelly. Steve Mankey Boodle. Carl in the Future. And Coleman, Kate, Lauren, and Sturt at Bucket's Bar and Grill right here in Myrtle Beach. All right, on the 45, we're going to do a tribute to the Monkees because as of tomorrow, which is August 15th, it'll be 60 years since the Monkees debuted on NBC. So that's pretty cool. All right, so we'll backtrack now. We heard the Cat Beast Party anthem from Not Dave, my friend, and from the Ticket Home album, The Paladins, with One Step, Madness, and One Step Beyond. Also, One Step Closer from Asia. Split Ends with One Step Ahead. That's why I did that whole theme, because I watched a Split Ends documentary. And then there was the Radio Free Cat Beast theme as performed by my lovely and talented handsome husband Brooks, and of course our Cat Beast, the original OG Cat Beast, Sophie. Anyway, kids, it is now time for a Monkey Minute.

Here's your monkey minute. Nashville Zoo has welcomed two female Mexican spider monkeys rescued from the illegal wildlife pet trade through a partnership with the Association of Zoos and Aquariums, known as the AZA, not confused with a member of the Wu-Tang Clan, and the Wildlife Confiscations Network. The monkeys were taken from the wild and sold into the pet trade, significantly reducing their chances of survival in their native habitat. That's true. After being confiscated, they were placed in Nashville Zoo to receive expert care in a safe and stable environment. The zoo's newest additions, Mistletoe and Julia, were rescued at a very young age. Well, if they were rescued from Mexico, they should be called Cheech and Chong, but that's just me. Anyway, Mistletoe is approximately 1.5 years old, and Julia is nearly two. Since their arrival, animal care specialists have worked to gradually introduce the monkeys to the zoo's existing troop. After successful introductions, Mistletoe and Julia are now fully integrated and can be seen along Bamboo Trail in the spider monkey habitat. Sounds cool to me. All right, there is a band called Fat Dog. Yep. And this song is called Cancel Me, I'm Tired, on the Cappy's Party.

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You'll be ballin' at Bullinose.

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1: 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And we're going to backtrack. There was Lulu with her version of Call Me, Promise Me Anything from Annette Funicello, and Pete Shelley, Homo Sapien, and then Heterosexual Man from The Odds. Also, Holly Go Lightly with Obstacles. And from Nashville, Tennessee, Vista Blue with the Cappy's Party theme. And Change from Tears for Fears. Hey, honey, want to come over? Okay. So Brooks is going to say hello. He doesn't talk a lot on the air. It's been a while. I usually record it when you're at work. But what do you want to say about the sweetest little girl ever, Lydia?
2: I was thinking about it today. What the best thing about her was, and for me, just being selfish, I'd come home from work, open the door, see my beautiful wife,

0: reaping. She didn't want anything. She was just happy I was there.
1: Yep. Yeah, so if you have pets, please love them extra hard today. Hug them, kiss them. Just make sure that you appreciate them and they appreciate you, because you're not going to get a very long time with them, you know? All right, and
2: maybe you will. You'll be one of those 20-year cat people. Screw you guys.
1: Yeah. No, just, yeah, buy a tortoise. Buy a tortoise. You have to leave it to your kids.
2: I'm very happy with, you know, the people that get cats for 20 years are...
1: Yeah, we're a bit cynical.
2: Very lucky. But,
1: All right. So anyway, I'm going to make with the rest of the show, and we're going to... All right. So we'll start off, we're doing a tribute to the monkeys right now. So this is Star Collector on the Cappy's Party. Thank you for tuning in, and we love you. Take care.
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1: I am the Reverend Dean Becker, guardian of the drug war moral high ground. Prohibition has no benefit. It is a fascist tool. It seeks to gain control of all our rights, the future of mankind. This is Cultural Baggage. Hello, my friends. Thank you for being with us on this edition of Cultural Baggage. I'm proud to have with us once again the state representative for out of Washington, Roger Goodman, who chairs the Community Safety Committee. And I want to welcome him to the show. Hello, Roger.
2: Hi, Dean. It's good to be back with you.
1: Yes, sir. Please tell us more about what you do. You're not just the chair of the Community Safety Committee. It involves criminal justice and much more, does it not?
2: Yeah, I chair the committee in the Washington State Legislature that has jurisdiction over the safety of our communities, having to do with, you know, the criminal code, criminal procedure in courts, police, prisons, jails, fire. Actually, we've got some pretty serious fires right now, some wildfires. It's a balance of keeping the community safe and protecting people's individual rights and their civil liberties. You can't

0: to say, let's break every violate everybody's rights and solve all the crime that way. So it's actually a very careful balance. That's what the American founding was all about.
1: Indeed it is. And I'm going to make a statement here, or pose a question, I suppose. Is the U.S. Department of Justice now a continuing and massive criminal enterprise? Your thought there, sir.
0: I would say that the current Department of Justice is an instrument of a fascist regime. I wouldn't necessarily say they're a criminal. Well, I mean, fascism is the criminalization of government,
1: Yes, sir.
0: and bringing in corporations and the corruption and so forth. So yeah, you could say that. I just think of the current regime as a fascist regime.
1: Indeed, I would agree with that word as well, that many people have avoided the use of that word. I'm not sure exactly why, but he's proving that that is his goal, is to be a dictator, to rule this country with an iron fist.
0: Yeah, there's nothing new. There's nothing new about this. This is the fascist playbook. The big symbols, and it's us versus them, and that's where fascism comes from. It's the fasci, it's the bundle of sticks. You're either with us or you're against us. What is new is it's in this country now. And so we're shocked, and I was going to say having to get used to it. This is nothing to get used to. Frankly, I think we are an adolescent nation. And nations behave like people, and we're just sort of impulsive and impatient, and it's sort of like, hey, let's try this, and now we are sick of it. Don't you get that sense that we did this binge of all whatever was the last 10 years, and now people are like, okay, we're done, that's enough, and I feel like that's where we are right now, and the politics will play out that way.
1: I agree that I think even the MAGA team has now been scalded enough to begin to walk away from their prior beliefs. One that's really hurtful is that there's been this situation with Todd Blanche. He wants to advance to be our full-time attorney general here in the United States, and there was a blockage put in place by Senator Cornyn and Tillis to force him to back away from the $1.8 billion slush fund and Trump's tax freedoms, if you will. And they're now saying that they trust the man enough to move him out of committee. And that just scares the heck out of me. Your thought that they can just cover their eyes.
0: Yeah, again, part of the corruption in a fascist system is the buying in of all the other. Everybody's getting a cut somehow, and I don't know though about Tillis. He's on his way out. What does he need to be loyal about? Senator Murkowski from Alaska just today has indicated she's not likely to vote for him. So this nomination's in trouble. So we'll see. But we've seen the Congress just lay down for this president. That's been the shock, really. Like, what are they getting out of this? And you can see they've gotten their HR1 tax break for billionaires, and let corporations run wild. But again, I really do think it's coming to an end, particularly with the midterm elections inevitably swinging sharply to the left.
1: I would agree there is that hope, that portend, but I also do not trust and his henchmen, and I fear that there will be ICE and brown shirts at every polling station come this November to try to thwart the vote, that there will be those players, be they governors or attorney generals or someone involved in the voting process, that will work with Trump to sway the numbers, to go ahead, please.
0: And I agree. There will be a few elections that will be unfairly influenced, I think. And I've seen this before. I've worked on the streets with I'm a Democrat, and I've been working on Democratic campaigns for 40 years. And I can't believe that means I'm older than 40 years old. The Republicans have employed goons and thugs to hang around polling places, intimidate people, particularly new Americans who feel like they're going to get in trouble. So this is definitely going to happen again. But I just don't think, you know, America's large enough. Frankly, we actually are a democracy. Individuals get a chance to vote. And I actually do trust the voters. But yes, there will be incidents. They'll try their best. But the sway of American opinion and people voting with their feet, you know, I got people lining up for hours. They're mad. And so I really do think, again, we've got a tough couple more years ahead of us with all sorts of further illegal shenanigans coming out of the White House. We'll do our best to investigate and hold in check. But it's going to be super messy, mess. But I want to say this. The worst is over. I really do think the worst is over.
1: I hope you're right because I'm a reporter, been doing this 25 years. I'm supposed to be unbiased, you know, can present both sides of the truth and, be a true reporter. And I think I'm still doing that by saying I think Donald Trump is an insane individual. I think he has surrounded himself with sycophants and just do-gooders who will do anything he says. I guess that's part of the fascism. I'm way low on the totem pole. I don't think they're coming after me. But Trump says he now wants to ban ABC and NBC. He tells reporters to hush, piggy, this kind of thing that, you know, you're not good news, you're fake news, all of this stuff that he's trying to diminish the power of the press. Your thought there, sir?
0: I agree. Again, this is definitely part of the fascist playbook, is to muzzle the press. But again, you know, the novelty has worn off. People know now when you say, oh, that's fake news, you're just trying not to answer the question. Or that whatever you're accusing the other side of is what you're doing yourself. It's gone on long enough that people are just kind of sick and tired. Again, I said, let's give this a try, this guy from, you know, this rich guy, this non-politician. You know, most people are not paying attention, and they'll respond to images, they'll respond to catchy phrases, and he's very good at that. And I do have to say, America is a conservative country. Over the course of history, I'm very progressive, very liberal. I'm out here in the northwest corner of the country, living in kind of a bubble out here of enlightenment, I have to say. But yeah, America is a very conservative country, and I'm not surprised in the directions we've gone. But what really shocks me, I think the one thing, when I run for office, I go door to door and I meet the voters, and I meet normal people. I meet grandmas who are concerned about their kids. I meet people who don't like being stuck in traffic. I meet people who have a healthcare problem and it's costing them too much. You know, normal problem, normal people. I have a faith in the essence of humanity, of goodness, right? And I see in this president and the people who he's gathered around him a malevolence. This is their, how do they have any goodness in them? They revel in cruelty. You know, this is not just a corrupt and incompetent administration, but it's an intentionally cruel and malevolent administration. I shouldn't say administration. They're not administering any laws. They're just ruling by fiat. So I call it the regime. We're calling it the regime now because that's more appropriate. So that's what shocks me, is this lack of, not just ethics, but just lack of a soul, you know, lack of any human dignity. People like Stephen Miller and so forth. This president has gathered around him those who enjoy cruelty and enjoy seeing others suffer. If there's any mental illness, that's what it is. And here we are again.
1: Yes, sir. Again, we're speaking with Roger Goodman out of he's a Washington State representative. I thank you for being here, Roger. It's my glimpse of the news this morning coming out of various facilities was it's the Muslim communist combo that's now trying to take over the country. That, you know, that Democrats are now communists, and you know, they worship the Muslim gods, and it's going nuts, isn't it?
0: Yeah, I think that the polling has shown, first of all, a lot of people don't know what communism is. People don't know what communism is, first of all. They throw the word around. But there are a lot of young voters, you know, people who haven't ever been around when there were communist regimes, and so it's not part of their history. So they really, that word does not resonate. And so that's not working either. Now, I do want to comment, though, on the Democratic Party, which has seemingly divided because of, you know, the reaction to current politics. As a Democrat, I think we need room for everybody. And so that's actually a challenge for us, is to stick together, keep the biggest tent possible for all of us to gather under, and to unify a message of affordability and safety. Some of the Democratic, my colleagues have gone off in certain directions and are perceived as hating the police, or that the transgender issue is more important than anything else, and that undocumented people who can run wild, that's the perception. And I think we have to beat back that perception and be real and address the issues that Americans are very concerned about, which is the cost of groceries, the cost of gas, the cost of insurance. Do they feel safe going out in the street, and so forth? And I think the Democrats are moving in that direction in terms of message, but there's a challenge with particularly around the issue of Israel, the Democrats are struggling with. So we have our own challenges, but at least we understand the purpose of the institutions of government, and we understand the purpose of our jobs, which is to serve the people and to govern. The current regime isn't about governance. It isn't about service to the people. It's about, you know, graft and exploitation and war. It couldn't be worse. But as I said, the tide is turning, and so I hope it all kind of winds down. There will be continued sporadic violence as the MAGA people lose influence and lose power. They're not going to like it. Their back is going to be to the corner. And so we're going to see some unfortunate circumstances, not like a civil war or anything like that, nothing organized, but we are going to see violence, I believe, as the tide turns.
1: Thank you. Roger, I see where Trump, he's finding numerous ways to shortchange the citizens by, you know, moving funds intended for military families to build a wall or to fund the war or to fund ICE and to go after blue states and blue cities, to deny them funds that have been allocated by the U.S. Congress and move them elsewhere just at his whim. Your thought there, sir.
0: Do you remember when Elon Musk was waving his chainsaw around?
1: Oh, yeah.
0: That was like a moment in history. But boy, how devastating to have cut all of those. We are no longer preeminent in global research and health. We no longer have the standing in the world that we did because of these cuts. And health care, child care, all the basic needs of the people have been cut. So I, as a legislator on the state level with my colleagues, we have to come up with the money to pay for health care, for child care, for all those things that the federal government cut. And so, again, people are suffering. We now have a budget deficit, which is crazy, because out here in Seattle, we're the home of big tech. We've got money like you wouldn't believe. And yet, because the federal government has cut so much, we're in a budget hole now. Our quality of life is suffering.
1: I'm proud of the work here in Texas of former Congressman Beto O'Rourke and his Powered by People .org. They're working to get out the Texas voters and particularly to promote the Senate candidacy of one James Talarico, which I think Trump called howdy doody or some such. I mean, they just try to diminish other people by cartoon images and all kinds of things, don't they? And that's good. There are similar efforts like that by Beto O'Rourke going on around the country, thank God. Your thought there, sir.
0: Yeah, we're watching Texas. Absolutely. Texas is one of the two or three key Senate seats that we can actually win. I mean, talk about a crook. Paxton, I mean, Paxton and Trump, what a pair, right? And so Texans are very lucky right now because they have an opportunity to bring some incredible talent and skill to their U.S. Senate seat. And I believe he might pull it out. I mean, I shouldn't say that, but a little nervous about it. But, boy, it's looking pretty good for Texas right now.
1: You know, you mentioned the war, and that's such a big topic. It's gone on for five, going towards 6 months as of this date, that there is no end in sight. Trump, I mean, honest to God, the man is wearing wigs now. He's looking and acting like a demented creature, in my opinion. He cannot make a pronouncement without he scares me. That he is that far gone at this point. Your thoughts, sir?
0: Well, what that means, of course, is that the people around him gain more power and less, and, you know, he detects less and has less control. So that means people like Stephen Miller. I'm assuming that there are ongoing battles within the White House. Susie Wiles, the chief of staff, is probably trying to just keep it all somehow rolling along. In just a few months, the White House will be, I don't know about the U.S. Senate. I don't know if the Democrats will take over the U.S. Senate. It might just be, frankly, it's funny, on a state level, as a legislator, we pass hundreds of bills, that are of great significance every year. The U.S. Congress, I think, passed like 24 bills last year, like renaming things. Yeah. U.S. Congress isn't doing anything right now anyway, and they're in total Republican control. As we move forward, the Congress won't do anything because we'll be stuck between the Congress and the president. I'm very hopeful for Texas to have much better representation and a better voice in national and international affairs. Maine, we'll see. I hope maybe we'll come over. Maybe Ohio, North Carolina. We've got a lot of states where the Republicans are very vulnerable, and it's because of Trump. I mean, it's just, you know, they just, and frankly, the Republicans, when you look at history, they just keep doing it over and over again and just overreach, and they're just so greedy and selfish. The politics of cutting taxes for the rich and big corporations and letting the big corporations do whatever they want, and blaming immigrants and blaming unions and blaming the government itself, blaming college professors now. You know, if you go get an education, oh, you're going to become a liberal. You don't want to do that, right? But it's really gotten crazy. A lot of Americans are undereducated and easily manipulated. And that was, I think, an intentional strategy of the Reagan administration. So this is all, you know, the Reagan years set the stage for this. So we have some repair to do. I frankly have a lot of confidence in the younger generation, the Gen Z. They have a different sense of justice. They are now voting. And so I hope they help to carry us in the other direction now.
1: Now, following his, quote, success in Venezuela with his one-day war, and he then thought it was possible to go into Iran to again, whoop their butt in a couple of days, I guess, is what they intended to do. The people would uprise and take over, and it would, you know, he would be a hero. And, of course, that's fallen on its face.
0: To be a public servant, to be president, to be senator, to be, you know, something like me, I'm a lawmaker myself, you actually need a little bit of training. You actually need to know some history. And you know how systems work and how institutions function. And this guy, I mean, he doesn't even know how business works. Look at his history as a business person.
1: Yeah.
0: No president has gone into Iran, and they know why. Even George W. Bush, who made the horrible mistake of going into Iraq, that was another forever war, attempt at regime change. This president and this administration just fell, victim to the Netanyahu administration or Netanyahu government in Israel. Netanyahu's been wanting to do this forever, finally found his guy to convince him to do it. That's the huge problem in the world right now is the U.S.-Israeli sickness or dis-ease. You know, there's nothing wrong with Israel or the United States as a country. Obviously we have our problems, but it's the governments right now of those countries that are wreaking havoc on the world. And so looking forward, I hope, to the resurrection of a real democracy in Israel and the exercise of our democracy here in this country.
1: Thank you. And of late there's been this much discussion about the depletion of our munitions.
0: Yeah.
1: That we are no longer the superpower. We're no longer feared around the world. That we are looking very weak in that regard. Your thoughts, sir?
0: Well, once again, if there are two words to describe the current regime, it would be corrupt and incompetent. This toxic masculine guy at the head of the Defense Department, he is truly incompetent. It's affecting our standing in the world and our national security. I don't know what to say. I guess this Hegseth guy is probably the worst of all of those cabinet officials, but the fact that tens of billions of dollars that could be providing housing and you know, food security in this country.
1: Healthcare.
0: It's just you know, that I want a charismatic person to stand up and talk about this. The Democrats don't necessarily have anybody right now. That's something I'm fearing, that as we approach the next presidential election, who is gonna capture people's attention and not just be another sort of technocrat. Could Oprah run for president? I don't know.
1: Well, we're about to run out of time here, and I'm nowhere near done with my list. But the good thing is that, you know, Trump's now in the low 30 percentiles, even in the 20 percentiles for some of, you know, the things he's supposed to be protecting, like the economy, the war, and ICE in particular. Yeah. Thus far, ICE has arrested 981,000 people, and only 34,000 have criminal records, and many of those are for unpaid traffic tickets or minor charges. This is an abomination. It's just ugly as hell, isn't it?
0: Well, you can cite the statistics, which are awful, but I, as a lawmaker here in this state, am now taking action to try to protect individuals. I am now working to try to prevent the deportation of a number of individuals here who have committed minor offenses in their past, and they're in the crosshairs of ICE right now. And I'm working with our governor to provide clemency to those who have criminal records on an expedited basis. On the ground, ICE is still, and they've got different tactics now, right? They're not sort of riding around in big vehicles, masks, snatching people off the streets and being filmed. They're kind of sitting in the back of the restaurant, you know, and having a meal, wearing their little puffer jackets or whatever, not even identified. And then they wait, and then they go to the back of the restaurant, and they look for people who are undocumented. So they're doing it quietly now, kind of hanging around the courthouses and so forth. So it is truly insidious. The numbers are shocking, but the lives affected, you know, people, the children are losing their parents, it's breaking up families and disrupting communities. And this, again, stems from this cruelty, this this intentional, just this negative spirit towards people. I just don't get it. I don't know who, where these people came from that are now running things, but it's not gonna be going on for too much longer.
1: Let's hope to heck. Heard a quote recently that Trump is the Titanic and all his cohorts need to go down with the ship. Your closing thoughts, Roger Goodman.
0: Well, over the course of the last half century, I have seen the same people on the Democratic side and the Republican side. They come into the White House and the administration when their guy's elected president, and then they go back to the law firms when the other guy's elected president. So Trump won't be around for long, but the same people, a lot of the same people, are going to be hanging around, and if there's ever another Republican president elected, they'll be back in the administration perpetrating the same, similar type of policies, favoring corporations, favoring money over people, trying to disable government and so forth. This is acute. This particular example is more extreme than we've ever seen. And I don't think that, I hope we don't get back to this. But the leader will be gone, but a lot of the people hanging around and will still be hanging around. And we're going to have to deal with them. And, of course, when the Democrats come back into power, they're going to have to deal with us.
1: Well, there we go, friends. We've been speaking with Roger Goodman, Washington State Representative. And I want to encourage you, dear listener, to read up, study up, contact your elected officials. Get out and encourage others to vote like they're doing at Powered by People. And remember that because of Prohibition, you don't know what's in that bag. So I urge you to please be careful and always remember that euphoria is a blessing, not a crime. In the middle of the night, just hours after we recorded this program, the rat fascist MAGA Congress confirmed Todd Blanche to be our new Attorney General. You know that smell you smell when you drive by a pig farm? Well, that's what tells you that MAGA is hanging around. This is Rosie O'Donnell.
2: His approval rate is 30. His diaper's always dirty. I think the guy's in

0: 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Thanks.
1: The failure of drug war is glaringly obvious to judges, cops, wardens, prosecutors, and millions more now calling for decriminalization, legalization, the end of prohibition. Let us investigate the century of lies.
2: Hello, and welcome to Century of Lies. I'm your host, Doug McVeigh. On this edition of Century, harm reduction in Vermont. Now, later on today's show, we're going to hear part two of my conversation with Morgan Fox, political director at the National Organization for the Reform of Marijuana Laws, NORML. But first, the city of Burlington, Vermont is considering a regressive package of laws targeting people who are unhoused, people who are experiencing mental health issues, and people who use drugs. The usual scapegoats for a failing economy, inadequate housing, and a healthcare system that only a billionaire could love. The 21-page long so-called Burlington Forward legislative package was introduced by the Burlington City Council's Democratic Caucus on July 24th and was due to be voted on by the council on August 3rd. On the afternoon of August 3rd, before that city council meeting, the organization Vermont Harm Reduction Advocates held a news conference at City Hall to express their concerns and their strong opposition. Let's hear what they had to say. First up is Bella Fern with Vermont Harm Reduction Advocates and the BTV Cleanup Crew.
3: My name is Bella Fern. I'm the lead organizer with the Vermont Harm Reduction Advocates and co-organizer with the Burlington Cleanup Crew. I'm standing here today because, like many people in Burlington, I'm very concerned about public suffering we are witnessing in our community. I care deeply about our public spaces, our neighbors, our businesses, and every person who visits and calls Burlington home. I also believe if we are serious about reducing public suffering, we need to focus on solutions that actually work. I'm not interested in supporting policies that simply sound tough. I'm not interested in solutions that I'm interested in solutions that make our community healthy, safer, and stronger for everyone. This issue is deeply personal to me. In 2022, I lost a family member to an overdose. She was only 22 years old. At the time, I carried a lot of anger. I wanted justice. I wanted people who I wanted the people who supplied her with substances to be punished. At the same time, I knew that would not bring her back. It would not prevent another person from dying or spare another family from the same experience of loss. I realized if I wanted to honor her life, I had to look for solutions that actually prevented overdose death. For many years, our response to substance use has been built around punishment, arrest, incarcerate, and the belief that increasing consequences will solve this crisis. But the evidence tells us a very different story. For many people struggling with substance use disorder, incarceration creates a revolving door despite countless interventions, people continue to access substances while incarcerated. They often don't get the health care that they need while inside incarceration institutions, and they leave with a criminal record that creates additional barriers to employment, housing, health care, and recovery. In fact, there are over 166 state laws outlining these very barriers, which keep people trapped in cycles of poverty, homelessness, addiction, and instability. If we choose to send people to prison for using substances, then that's a choice. We need to be clear-eyed about what we are doing then to their families and to their futures when they leave. We also need to acknowledge that incarceration is not a simple or sustainable solution. Incarcerating Vermonters is costing taxpayers over $500,000 a day. Our prison system is already struggling with capacity, and those who cannot be held in state prisons are being sent to private prisons like Civic Corps and Geo Group, the notorious private prisons that also are running immigration detention centers. If our goal is to be, is to help people survive, heal, recover, we need to invest in systems that create pathways forward, not systems that create more barriers. Harm reduction programs are some of the most important low-barrier healthcare spaces in our community. They provide sterile supplies that reduce the spread of infectious diseases like HIV, hepatitis C, but their impact goes far beyond prevention. They often are the first place where people can access connection, case management, healthcare services, referrals, treatment, and support without judgment. Preventing disease and connecting people to care is not only compassionate, is fiscally responsible. Health conditions save healthcare costs, reduce long-term medical complications, and create opportunities for people to engage with healthcare and support that they need. These systems are what we need to invest in, and we need to get serious about investing in these, about addressing public suffering and overdose. Substance use disorder is a chronic relapsing health condition. This means that people with substance use disorder often experience periods of active use, reduced use, non-use, return to use throughout their lives. If we are going to respond to the reality of this condition, we need to do it in a way that works. That is why an overdose prevention centers are such a critical part of public health response. An overdose prevention center is a data-driven public health intervention designed to keep people alive and connect them to support. They also improve our public spaces. When people have access to safe, supervised environments, supportive services, they are much less likely to use substances in public and encourage people to dispose of used syringes in safe, responsible ways. My work at the Burlington Cleanup Crew has made this reality very clear to me. Every Thursday morning at 7:30, I go out with the volunteers and clean up. We pick up trash, collect improperly discarded syringes, distribute harm reduction supplies. We are actively working to expand access to public sharps containers because we know these are the tools that remove improperly discarded syringes. So I want to be clear. Supporting harm reduction does not mean ignoring the challenges we are facing. It means confronting those challenges with solutions that are proven to work.

0: policies, not policies that slow our progress. I'm asking the Burlington City Council to reconsider this resolution, support harm reduction strategies already making a difference in our community. Delaying evidence-based solutions will only prolong preventable suffering and death. Invest in proven public health solutions. Every day matters. Every delay matters. People are dying from preventable public health crises. People are suffering in our public spaces. And we have the opportunity to respond with an evidence-based strategy with compassion and courage. We can build a Burlington where people are safe, neighborhoods are healthier, where people struggling with substance use disorder have the opportunity to survive, recover, and thrive. The overdose crisis is far from over. Our response cannot be delayed. Thank you.
1: That was Bella Fern with Vermont Harm Reduction Advocates and the BTV Cleanup Crew speaking at a news conference August 3rd at City Hall in Burlington, Vermont. Another speaker at that news conference was Merrick Broderick, Burlington City Councilor for Ward 8.
2: What we have before us today is not just any public safety resolution that we have seen for the past 3 years. What we have before us today is a 20-page vision for our city that upholds and enforces a failed status quo in our city, one that is putting profit over people. It calls for more investment in the criminalization and erasure of the unhoused and those with substance use disorder, portraying their existence as one that undermines the peace and comfort of our city's public spaces. I must ask, peace and comfort for who? Certainly not for those being forcibly displaced again and again, because for the thousandth time, they have nowhere else to go. I find no peace in this. I find no peace in the calls for increasing our capacity to surveil people. I find no peace in a city that wants to sweep encampments and scatter people to fates that I may never know. I ask all of you to think of this as I talk. Who does this actually serve? This vision seeks to gut the city's role in providing support and care to its residents. It wants to replace union labor hired to provide supportive care to people with volunteers. Now, I have nothing against volunteers in general, but not at the cost of strong union jobs that the city can provide for its residents. Also, in place of supportive care, this resolution wants to enlist volunteer vigilantes with the authority to, quote, intercede conduct that unreasonably interferes with the public's use and enjoyment of Burlington's public spaces. What does that mean? And who does this serve? It egregiously calls for the city to ban the Overdose Prevention Center from being where people need it most, despite their existence, well, primarily existing to save lives and should be reason enough. Also would reduce public drug use. Who does this serve? It attempts to pay mutual aid, members of our community who see where the government has failed to provide for us and are actually doing something about it, as unwanted blight in our public spaces and would rather violate the First Amendment by restricting them. I ask you again, who does this serve? It doesn't serve the people overdosing and freezing to death outside. It doesn't serve union workers, either with the city or funded by it, who will either be overworked from this 20-page deluge or simply laid off when their work is given to volunteers. It doesn't serve the average Burlingtonian, whether they're a college student, a new family, a retiree, people who are struggling to afford housing, health care, child care, groceries. They're watching their city council pay more attention to driving homeless people into the lake than anything that would actually benefit the people of Burlington. So who does that serve? The people who this resolution serves are those who seek to profit from the perception of a safer downtown, from business owners who cater more to wealthy tourists than those who actually live here, to landlords and real estate firms trying to squeeze every dime out of people who want to call Burlington their home. Right. Ignore that online shopping has crippled the small business model, and out of greed, their commercial landlords continue to raise rents on them with no reprieve. Ignore that the American tourist economy is dying because simply surviving is unaffordable. ignore that capitalism created the drug crisis and has created a society of despair and neglect, leading so many people to addiction and suffering. Ignore all that. So once again, those who have the least

0: can be scapegoated and the rest of us continue to be ignored. That is who this was made for. It was not made for you and I because our society was not made for us. We are demanding a city, a state, and a country that works for everyone, that serves everyone equitably no matter who they are or and how much wealth or capital they have. Stop punishing the unhoused for sleeping outside when there is no housing for them to live in. Stop punishing public drug use when there is no OPC. Stop punishing mutual aid for existing where they are needed most when people are starving and cold and have been forgotten by society except when they can be scapegoated for problems that are not their fault. Stop parroting fear and appealing to the nostalgia of a past that no longer exists. We deserve better. We deserve a government that serves us and attacks the causes of poverty and addiction, not sweep away its effects. Yes, there is only so much the city can do. We do need the state to act. Tax the rich to fund healthcare. That's right. Build housing we can afford and shelters of all kinds. What our city can do is put people over profit today. By rejecting this resolution, by continuing to demand something different from this failing status quo, funding our housing trust fund, attempting to stabilize rents for residential and even commercial tenants, fund and support mutual aid, and stand up the OPC where it is needed most. A better world is possible, and we can achieve it by organizing and demanding an end to what has failed and fight for each other. Thank you.
1: That was Merrick Broderick, Burlington City Councilor for Ward 8, speaking at a news conference August 3rd at City Hall in Burlington, Vermont. The Burlington City Council met later that day. They did discuss their so-called Burlington Forward resolution. What a ridiculous name. Forward to the Nixon era. Spare me. Anyway, the council did not hold an up or down vote on the package as sponsors had originally intended. Instead, they referred the measure to four council committees. Those committees are to report back to the council with any recommended amendments by September 14th. Also, the mayor's office was requested to collaborate with the council on recommended amendments. That news conference audio, by the way, came to us courtesy of Town Meeting TV and the CCTV Center for Media and Democracy. You're listening to Century of Lies. I'm your host, Doug McVeigh. Now, as promised, here's part two of my interview with Morgan Fox, political director at Normal. Loyal listeners will recall that on last week's show, Morgan and I talked about legislation at the federal level, as well as a ballot measure attempt in Massachusetts to roll back marijuana legalization, and another ballot measure in Idaho that would actually take away the rights of voters in that state to put forward a ballot measure to reform marijuana laws. If you're wondering whether you heard that last bit right, well, you're not the only one. I was gobsmacked, and I had to ask Morgan to explain. Did I understand you correctly? They want to rewrite their rules regarding initiatives to stop a... have they decided that marijuana is just too dangerous an idea for public discussion, so they want to take that away from the citizens? What on earth is going on there?
2: Well, so the Idaho legislature has been very anti-cannabis for a long time, which is a little bit odd considering how much revenue they're losing to their neighbors and how much they're punishing their own citizens for people that neighboring states can do legally. I mean, even Montana has full adult use. But Idaho has always been one of those strong points of prohibition that we consider to be, you know, possibly the last state to actually legalize as we look in the crystal ball. But the legislature has been very, very anti-cannabis to the point of in the session before last, instituting a new mandatory minimums for simple possession. And in the most recent session, not only passing a resolution decrying the medical cannabis initiative that was trying to get on the ballot, but also effectively passing a bill that puts a measure on the ballot that, if Idaho voters support it, will prevent Idaho voters in the future from being able to decide on drug policy regarding cannabis or any other substance, and will reserve that right solely to the legislature. So basically, the legislature is asking the voters to give up their power to the vote in order for them to be able to have the sole discretion on what drug policy looks like in Idaho going forward in perpetuity. Unfortunately, the medical cannabis ballot initiative that was also trying to get on that same ballot did not get on the ballot. They were not able to turn in enough signatures that were considered valid by the state, and the state decided that that they were not going to be on the ballot. And so that creates a real big problem in Idaho, because without a competing ballot initiative to counter the initiative that that the legislature put there in order to basically take voter rights away and reserve them solely for themselves, I worry that lawmakers and prohibitionists are going to be able to convince Idaho lawmakers to vote in favor of that for a number of spurious reasons, like stopping out-of-state interests or, name it. There are all sorts of arguments that they use to try to take away the power of actual voters to be able to initiate citizen petitions. And this is something that we've actually seen kind of across the board in multiple states, where when prohibitionists are unable to win the hearts and minds of the voters, they start attacking their ability to vote on these issues, either through invalidating petitions and trying to keep these measures off the ballot entirely, trying to change the language, trying to challenge the results after the fact. And this, it's just a clear indication that prohibitionists have really lost the they've lost the narrative, and they're trying to push something that most people don't want, and so they have to take away their voice. And, you know, we've seen this in Massachusetts as well, where the only way that this initiative to repeal adult use sales and eliminate home grow is by misrepresenting what the initiative would actually do to voters in order to get signatures to get it on the ballot. You know, there were multiple reports and, numerous court cases related to this. And unfortunately, the state or the Commonwealth decided to rule against it. But this is, I mean, really indicative across the board that prohibitionists do not have convincing arguments. And so they try to take away the ability of individuals to be able to vote on it, or try to trick them into voting into something that they don't actually believe in. So it's absolutely It's absolutely vital that we educate each other and we convince each other to show up at the polls. And, you know, in whether it's in Idaho or Massachusetts and next year in Maine, to get folks educated, get folks talking to their neighbors, their friends, their family, and make sure that we shut these down. Because these efforts are not just overturning the will of the voters in states like Massachusetts, they're preventing the voters from having any voice on this issue in the future. In cases like Idaho.
1: I just had to, I just double checking. 1988, Charlie Rangel in the Washington Post described legalizing drugs as a dangerous idea. Just too dangerous to discuss, too dangerous for the public to discuss. Anyway, back to the show. It is an election year, so let's talk about ballot measures and candidate races a bit more. What about, we talked about Idaho just now and the medical marijuana, which won't be appearing on the ballot. Are there any other ballot measures of interest?
2: I mean, the ones that, I guess the two that that really need attention are like the Idaho one that will remove voters' ability to weigh in on this issue. And in Massachusetts, the effort that's largely being funded by national prohibitionist groups that would eliminate the adult use legal market and eliminate adult use home grow. So possession would still be legal and the medical system would stay in place, but all legal sources of adult use cannabis would evaporate unless people go to neighboring states. And, you know, obviously, you know, from the industry perspective, you know, this is going to shut down a lot of businesses. It's going to cost, you know, 25,000 to 30,000 jobs. It's going to cost the state hundreds of millions of dollars in revenue. But it will also force consumers to have to find alternative sources, which means the unregulated market. Whether good actors or bad actors, it's still not as safe and regulated as the adult use regulated market. But what I really worry about is the after effects of this. So first of all, this is clearly not the first step. The overarching goal is to repeal legalization entirely. Right now it's getting rid of the legal adult use market. The next step is going to be making it so that adults' possession, limits go down or have further restrictions on it or even are removed entirely and then forced into things like involuntary hospitalization, which is something that a lot of these prohibitionist groups have been pushing both here as well as in places like Canada, and where there's a fairly receptive audience in terms of the head of HHS, who has offered this idea of involuntary hospitalization for drugs, not necessarily for cannabis, but in terms of drugs overall. And this is a very dangerous road to go down. Not only that, but it will embolden these groups to start transplanting these operations to more and more states. And so when they, with a significant amount of funding, lots more funding than most of the anti-prohibitionist and drug policy reform groups have, are constantly running ballot initiatives or legislation in states where they think they might be able to get a toehold, where cannabis consumers and drug policy reformers are not putting their foot down and creating a very, very strong bulwark against those sort of actions, it means that there are fewer and fewer resources available for drug policy reform organizations to be able to fight for federal legalization and better reforms that are consumer-centric and social justice-centric.
1: We are getting close to the end of the show, so while I'm thinking about it, what does Normal have planned for the next couple of years?
2: Well, in the immediate future, we're continuing to stump for descheduling legislation as the process moves forward with federal rescheduling hearings to move cannabis to Schedule 3. I think that this process is going to be a lot more drawn out than most people think. There is ample room written into the law for litigation against them, and we already know that prohibitionists are planning to sue based on whatever DEA comes out with the broader rescheduling hearings. There are already multiple court cases in play regarding both the initial order that unilaterally rescheduled state legal cannabis products to Schedule 3. There is already litigation in play regarding the allowance for Medicaid coverage for certain CBD products. So I think that this is going to be a lot longer of a process than people think. So in the meantime, we're really trying to build as much support as we possibly can for descheduling so we can bring all of the cannabinoid structure into one big tent and come up with regulations that work for everybody while also addressing the very, very serious criminal justice and restorative justice issues that need to be addressed after many, many decades of the harms caused by prohibition. In the somewhat less immediate future, I just wanted to let people know about Normal's Key West Legal Seminar coming up on November 12th through 14th. Especially if you are a lawyer and you are interested in getting CLE credit for everything from criminal justice defense to industry information, make sure to go to normal.org/Key West and sign up to attend. But also just wanted to let people know that are out there and advocates listening, a great place to learn about the best talking points that you can use when you're talking about to your legislators or to your neighbors is just normal.org. And if you want to be able to directly contact your federal lawmakers, folks in the administration, or policymakers in your individual states, go to normal.org/act.
1: What have I not yet asked that I should have?
2: I think we pretty much covered it at the moment, but this is a constantly evolving area, and it'll be very interesting to see whether or not this issue comes to higher prominence in the lead up to the midterms, depending on the political environment. As we talked about before, generally this is an issue that has very, very broad public support, but very low priority. I always like to say it's a support for cannabis policy reform is a mile wide, but an inch deep. But because it is such a popular issue, I would not be surprised to see it coming up in prominence in the lead up to the midterms. And I hope that folks will pay attention to exactly where lawmakers stand on this issue. And if you're looking at for where incumbents stand on it, go to vote.normal.org.
1: But you mentioned the website. How else can people keep up? Is it social media, that kind of thing?
2: Yeah, absolutely. We're on Facebook, Instagram, X, LinkedIn, and Blue Sky.
1: Cool. And they can just find that by going to your website, normal.org.
2: That's right, sir. Thank you very much for having me. I really appreciate it.
1: Aaron, do you have any closing thoughts for our listeners?
2: Well, the only one that I have is that now is not the time to be complacent. The pendulum always swings politically, and right now, especially at the state level, cannabis policy reforms are under greater attack than they have ever been, and it's going to take people standing up and speaking out and getting involved in any way they possibly can to defend the progress that we've made, and that sort of defense is going to inform what the federal conversation looks like in the future. So please get involved.
1: That was the second half of my conversation with Morgan Fox, political director at Normal. You can hear part one on last week's show. For now, that's it. Thank you for joining us. This has been Century of Lies. I've been your host, Doug McVeigh. Century of Lies is a volunteer production for community radio and syndicated via the Pacifica Foundation Radio Network's audio port service. We'll be back in a week with 30 more minutes of news and information about drug policy and the failed war on drugs. For now, this is Doug McVeigh saying so long. So long. For the Drug Truth Network, this is Doug McVeigh asking you to examine our policy of drug prohibition, the Century of Lies. Drug Truth Network programs archived at the James A. Baker III Institute for Public Policy.
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0: Good morning, Toledo. Good afternoon, Columbus. Good evening, Bowling Green. And hello to everyone listening on the internet or on Pacific stations, wherever and whenever you may be. My name is Joe DeMar, and I'm here with my incredible co-host.
1: Rebecca Wood, I think.
0: Yeah, as far as I know. Yeah. Together, Rebecca and I are about to regale you with a fantastic hour of radio called For a Green Future. For a Green Future is a show where we talk about ecology and the environment, and we talk about it in the ways that it affects you, your wealth, your health, your happiness, the wealth and health and happiness of your friends and families, and goats and ponies and sea lions and chickens and camels and cows and sheep and horses and pigs and basically everyone
1: and dugongs.
0: Everything. Because like it or not, Pokemon? No. All of us are wrapped up together on this wonderful little planet called Earth.
1: Dugongs are living in the Indian Ocean.
0: Oh, I see. Well, we've got a wonderful show for you today. We're just going to chat for the next 10 minutes or so. Then we'll have an interview with Ralph Blomers. Ralph is an expert on wildfires and also on how to protect structures from wildfires. He's going to give us a report on the wildfires in Washington State this past week, specifically the ones that caused huge evacuations in Spokane. He is a returning guest. The last time we had him on was to talk about his film, Elemental, Reimagining Wildfire. After that, we'll hear from our wonderful, wonderful patrons, to whom we are eternally grateful. And then, Rebecca, we'll give the show over to you. We'll be talking about dugongs.
1: And the Indian Ocean, where they live.
0: Ah, yes. Indian Ocean. That's good. Interesting. Then it's ecological news from around the world, and that'll be our show. So you may have wondered what the theme was for all the animals except the dugong that we just listed. This is the week of the Wood County Fair, and all of those animals, including sea lions and camels and a whole bunch more, can be found at the fairgrounds.
1: I want to see a sea lion.
0: Yeah, there's it's new this year. I don't remember it last year. There's a whole water stage.
1: Oh, my goodness.
0: If you go in the main gate, it's all the way off to the left.
1: Wow.
0: But the whole moral question of what we do with animals in captivity is a difficult one. Mm-hmm. Animal rights activists tell us that the animals on display at fairs are often very poorly treated. Our roving anonymous reporter spoke with a former Humane Society inspector who actually was directly responsible for inspecting the conditions for fair animals. She claimed that her inspection reports and recommendations for animal cruelty prosecutions were often ignored. There's no question that it's stressful for animals that evolved to roam freely about on a large wilderness landscape to be penned in tiny little cages or tied to posts for hours at a time. But on the other hand, children benefit from being exposed to the animals at the fair. The petting zoo is especially popular this year. I think it's fair to say that many animal rights activists were inspired to protect animals by experiences they may have had at a young age at a venue like a fair. And on a personal level, there's a picture of my mother as a teenager with a lion cub in her lap that's practically a family heirloom. It's difficult not to feel empathy when you look at an animal in the eye. It's clear to anyone who spends time about them that they feel the same things the same way that we do. And a long time ago, children were actually taught that animals couldn't feel pain. But of course, we've since discovered that animal brains, animal nervous systems, human brains and human nervous systems all operate in the same ways, using the same neurochemicals. For the
1: I don't
0: most
1: know how
0: part.
1: They think they'd know that. I mean, no one would know you feel pain if you didn't say ouch.
0: Yeah. That's why we had to run dangerous experiments, probably involving mice. They're the usual victim. Science has actually finally confirmed that animals even feel the same emotions we do. Anger, jealousy, love, boredom, those are all mapped in the electrochemical reactions in the brains of animals of many different species.
1: Especially jealousy, and they're not subtle about it.
0: Yeah, cats and dogs when they see you petting something else. it's easy to imagine gorillas or animals that look vaguely humanoid to have their own emotions, but also creature and species that are radically different from us experience emotions. Octopuses, for example, actually do display their emotional state on their skin with different colors when they're not using it to camouflage. Red for...
1: They are their own mood ring.
0: Yeah, red for anger, white for fear, and dark colors when they're upset. It couldn't be clearer that octopuses have feelings, or at least when someone cared enough to look at them. But the acknowledgement that animals do truly think and feel the way humans do hasn't yet been fully integrated into our culture. If it was actually widely accepted that animals had autonomy and personality and individuality, we'd be treating large-scale slaughterhouses like the atrocities they are. For right now, this whole matter is kind of lower on the scale in society's eyes than, say, day-to-day living. There are still some people who've fully embraced this idea, and most of them become vegans, but culture events like county fairs are still largely run the same way they were 100 years ago. There are important improvements, though. Humane society inspectors do look at the condition of the fair animals, and the worst abuses of the past are largely gone. As recently as the first half of the 20th century, it wasn't uncommon for people to beat their pets and farm animals. If you hit a stubborn horse or a dog, that was considered just normal. But now, such treatment could result in prison time. While at the fair, our roving anonymous reporter observed a young camel that had been in the petting zoo. It was apparently feeling a little too energetic, rambunctious, and the handler had to take it away from the zoo into a little isolated area with some grass and was trying to calm it down. There was some tugging on the harness, and the handler was talking to it a little harshly sometimes, but there was no real cruelty. In about 15 minutes, the camel was brought back into the petting zoo. You can find negative aspects about almost every animal found at events like county fairs. Some say petting zoos should be banned altogether because of the stress the animals go through being petted by hundreds or thousands of children every day. And there's many countywide competitions about raising animals for slaughter or sale or shows. And while we have no doubt that those specially selected animals were given love and attention, the majority of farm animals across the country, and especially the world, are not. Sometimes people do try to improve the life of the animals, but more often than not, those improvements are rejected. A few years ago, there was a little controversy about the pony rides at the Wood County Fair. People said it was cruel to keep the ponies tied to their carousel all day long where they could only walk in circles. The Humane Society actually secured some pasture land so that the ponies could run around free when they weren't giving rides, but the owners chose to keep the ponies in their stalls. What do you, the listener, think? Where do you come down on this question? Is having animals at events like county fairs cruel or necessary, or is it actually positive for humans and animals? Let us know what you think. Send us a text to 419-973-5841, or you can send an email to joe@joedemarforagreenfuture.org, or find us on social media. One thing that you do see at plenty of at county fairs are humans of all shapes and sizes and ages.
1: Farm people watching.
0: Oh, yeah. Our roving reporter actually happened to run into Ohio State Senator Teresa Gavarone and Ohio State Senate Majority Leader Robert McCauley as they were buying porcolene sandwiches. With only a moment to interact with them, our reporter expressed the opinion that the Senate had made a big mistake with State Bill 219. That's the bill we've reported on that makes it much easier for fracking companies to frack in Ohio state parks. Senator McCulley responded by saying, quote, "I think it's a great opportunity to tap the resources to beautify our parks." Our response, Senator, no, it's going to wreck them.
1: Because they need apparently contaminated drinking water and earthquakes in national parks.
0: And sinkholes. And little oil slicks.
1: Yeah, sounds just peachy.
0: Yeah. And even the idea that the senator professed of using some of the money in order to improve the parks that they are destroying, that is a little circular, perhaps. Our reporter also encountered the Libertarian candidate for Ohio Governor Don Kissick. Mr. Kissick recently announced that the main focus of his campaign is going to be the opposition to data center construction. And that's interesting, because at the heart of the libertarian philosophy is the idea that the government shouldn't be involved at all in private industry and regulating things like data centers or other aspects of life. The idea that they say they like is that an unrestrained market will somehow always magically balance themselves out and miraculously pick the technologies and practices that are the best for the environment and the people and the economy. So having a libertarian candidate declare that there should be a complete moratorium on new data center builds is something of a contradiction to what libertarians have stood for historically. It's possible that the libertarian philosophy is evolving. It's also possible that these, as a politician, he's just seized on a popular issue and taken the most popular position.
1: He'll do that.
0: Yeah. We here on For a Green Future do intend on reaching out to all the governor candidates and giving them equal time on our show to talk about ecology and environmental issues. We actually did the same for the 2024 presidential election. We reached out to the Democrat, Republican, Green, and Libertarian candidates. Only the Libertarian got back to us and did agree to be interviewed. It was a very interesting one, actually, and you can find it on our YouTube or Podomatic podcast channels. The next election is months away, but right now there's a big crisis going on in the Pacific Northwest. Wildfires are raging, and they're happening in areas that traditionally have been extremely wet and cool. But months of hot, dry weather, coupled with a record low snowpack, has set the entire region up for flash fires. Our next guest, Ralph Blomers, is an expert on fires. He's spent his life studying them, chasing them, and researching the ways in which we can live with fire as opposed to trying to always snuff it out. As you'll hear in our interview, fire is an unavoidable aspect of having any kind of natural landscape on a large scale. So instead of speculating on the fantasy that we can somehow prevent future forest fires by vacuuming the forest floor, we need to look at the reality of how to protect ourselves. That has been Ralph Blomer's focus for the last 25 years. Let's go to that interview now. Hello, and welcome back to For a Green Future. Could you please share with us your name and who you're with?
2: Yes, my name is Ralph Blumers. I live in Portland, Oregon, and I work with Fire Safe People TV, Fire Safe People Productions. I've made several documentary films, but I consider myself more of a curious fire nerd first and a filmmaker second. I've worked on fire issues for about 25 years on land management, with fire scientists, with NASA, and the DOD on their fire programs, and a lot of frontline firefighters, and of course, fire survivors who have lost everything in community-based fires, which we call conflagration.
0: And I did want to ask, the last time you were on was to promote one of your films, Elemental. That actually did pretty well. You got a fair number of awards, and it was pretty widely shown.
2: Yeah, that film started making short form videos in 17, and one thing led to another, and we weren't keeping up with the fire season. We ended up in Paradise, California, where they lost 18,000 homes and buildings, and 85 people died, and really, really heavy impacts, humanitarian impacts on multiple fires throughout California, Oregon. the film is resonated with so many people, both on the fire line and firefighters who feel seen and heard, fire survivors who've lost everything. And there's multiple festivals, and it's been licensed worldwide, Canada, Europe, Korea. And it continues to get booked, get shown. People use it to just, you know, create aha moments in their community that, you know, we don't have to be passive observers watching emergency response. And we don't need to be hiding in our basement, fearful. There's an understanding that we can gain, and that there is agency that we have. And I think that's the most powerful thing of that, of the film, why it resonates so deeply. You know, initially I just intended to make a film for Oregon to try to help us with, moving past some, past narratives to a better future and a better relationship with fire, away from a broken one. So it's been super rewarding, and that's led to projects with NASA, and that's led to projects with the Department of Defense and their Army Burn Program, and they do some of the most prescribed fire in the nation, very fire forward. And now two films about the LA fires, and that are feature films on PBS Weathered, and a new project, which is Fire Save People TV, which just features average folks, you know, not weird preppers, just regular people doing the things to help firefighters before fire comes. So they're not a burden on response capability, which is, you know, limited in these very fast fires. There isn't enough firefighters to have one per home. There's one per 40 homes in some of these fires, one per 200 homes. So, you know, it's been a really rewarding journey for me. And it's turned me into a full-time filmmaker to have that fire, that film, and the impact that that film has had. And just, you know, the greatest joy is really just this piece of firefighters, you know, sharing private moments, private reflections because they feel comfortable sharing that with me, because they feel like I get it.
0: Well, I'm very happy to see that progress after we had you on. But the reason we have you on today, this week, is because of the massive fires happening in the Northwest right now. You've been posting on Facebook some pretty intense pictures of the conflagrations. What's going on up there? How bad is it? Do you have any firsthand experiences? There were a lot of people evacuated. Could you touch on that? Just what's the situation?
2: Yeah, so, you know, I certainly watch the daily reports and the briefings, and to some extent the news, but because of my, you know, 25 years in this, I have folks that are on daily NASA briefings. They're running missions in the Pacific Northwest and in other Western states with their aircraft and remote sensing. And so then I know people that are fire behavior analysts, and I know where to look, right? So I'm usually looking out 2 to 3 days. So when there was a predicted wind event with an onshore cold front pushing a really strong wind, I knew what those sustained winds were going to look like. And I knew the fires that were vertical, right, into the crown burning trees, were all of a sudden going to become horizontal, and that the existing fires were going to, you know, basically candlestick. And that any new ignitions east of a community would be very dangerous. I think within just a few minutes, maybe 5-10 minutes, I got a text and a photo of the new ignitions outside of Spokane, and I knew immediately what it meant. I started looking at the road cameras and watching the mass evacuation. I looked where it was. You know, I'm connected to the folks running the Watch Duty app, communicating with them a little bit, and then with fire services folks. So in the fire world, we call frontline firefighters, whether they're structural or wildland, the fire services. And I knew it was going to be bad. I knew what was going to happen, which is that the homes were unprepared. The homes were going to ignite and burn. And now what we've seen is, you know, the homes ignited and burned, great, horrible suffering for the people in that community that lost their home. But, you know, green trees all around, because it was a horizontal fire. And it was largely in grasses and shrubs in the understory. And then, you know, it's moving so fast, the vulnerabilities on the house, and the houses became the fuel to burn other houses. And it's very common. Over 4 decades of the study of conflagration being the word to describe when homes become the fuel and homes become dominoes to burn other homes, that you see green trees all around, right? It's not a forest question. It's not a vegetation question. It's the physics of embers landing proximate to a house, generating a flame, that flame coming in contact with the house, that house burning. And when that house burning, of course, it's burning batteries, plastics, synthetic furniture, and it's burning at 2,500 degrees. And there's nothing they can do to put that out. I mean, they need so many firefighters per burning house and water that that's just not going to happen. It's just got to burn itself out until the wind dies. And it's really, really hard to see that. And it's really, really hard to know that that's a possibility. And they initiated a what's called a PDS, a potentially dangerous situation. So there's red flag warnings, meaning we got extreme fire weather. PDS is like next level red flag. So, you know, what that means for people is like, don't start any new fires. But really what it means is, man, we got to prepare our homes and communities before fire comes. You know, most people still are in this mode of the fire is the problem. But really, the proper definition is that the unadapted communities, unprepared communities in fire country are really the problem that we can solve. And that was what Elemental touched on and went into with Dr. Jack Cohen's work. But that's really where we're headed in the West. In California, you'll find communities where 60, 70% of the homes are prepared to resist ignition. I've worked in Spokane. I have friends in Spokane. They're moving in that direction. They're just not there yet. And I think the main thing, Joe, is that, you know, people are still, they operate under their lived experience, right? We didn't used to have this. I never had this as a kid. And I'd say, look, I get it. Me neither, right? I'm 54. But my lifespan is not a data set. We're dealing with systems on longer lifespans, and the switches right now are on. And I just call it the weather switches. So it's heat, aridity, and vapor pressure deficit, meaning super thirsty atmosphere. It's just suck the moisture out of anything. And then you switch on the wind, right? And then all you need is an ignition, either a new one or existing one. And it's off to the races, right? Yeah. And it isn't a thing where you can then go deal with the shrubs and the vegetation, the grass and the trees, because there is so much of them. We live in an ocean of vegetation, right? And it grows back, and we don't know where fire is going to ignite. So we might go thin a patch of forest or burn a patch of grass, right? And we should think about doing that proximate to communities because it's maybe more strategic. But the odds that that particular intervention will burn before it grows back are basically like taking a cup and trying to make the ocean less wet. You know, very, very low percentage chance. So the thing is, I'm super focused on what do we do to prevent humanitarian disaster in this context.
0: Going to ask you about that. Some people claim all we have to do is essentially vacuum the forest. Just get rid of all the underbrush and sticks and twigs laying around, and then we won't have these big destructive fires. It sounds like you're telling me that's not true.
2: Well, I mean, if you have magical thinking and you want to deny physics and natural realities, and you don't actually live on landscapes and don't actually manage land, it sounds good in theory, right? Mm-hmm. But there's always going to be something to burn. Even if you masticated all the vegetation, you're going to have a bunch of bark mulch on the ground. And if you masticated that vegetation on a ridge top to create a fuel break, you know, that would interrupt the ground component of the fire. It will not interrupt the three-dimensional, you know, component of the fire. In our communities, we like to have trees. And the thing is, we can have trees. We just need to not have them up in our eaves, right? The trees actually burn in like 60 seconds. Don't generate enough radiant heat to ignite your structure, except if they're a juniper. Then they burn pretty hot, 800 degrees, and they can crack your windows. So we know what to do, but like, let's take Oregon, 60 million acres of land, 30 million acres of forest land, and only a percentage, a minority of the forest are these dry types where it's scientifically appropriate or possible to thin them. Right. And that they'll burn different. So at most you're buying a chance that they'll burn different. And then within that, there's a chance that they'll burn before they grow back. So it's an extremely small lever. Right. And here's the other thing. Boreal forests and Canadian forests, those suckers burn at a 10 out of 10 when they burn. That's how they burn. Subalpine, Colorado Rockies and Montana. Those suckers burn at a 10 out of 10 when they burn. That's how they burn. Western Cascades, right behind me, that's how they burn. They're the coastal rainforest here. The conditions have to line up right? We have to get alignment and then they burn. But mostly they're too moist to burn, right? Most of the time. So what happened this year is, you know, it's not a normal fire season, but it is a normal fire season if you look at 1910s, 20s, 30s, 40s when it was the Dust Bowl. But we're at a fire season running weeks ahead of schedule. We basically skipped from July to August. So what we had was a bunch of stupid human-caused ignitions around July 4th. You can guess why. Mm-hmm. Then we had a lightning bust, meaning dry weather with a ton of lightning strikes. And our remote sensing capabilities allows us to see fire when it's a little bit bigger. So we've got to do infrared flights to find those things all over the landscape. There were so many of them that we got to what's called PL5, basically no resources left for new fires federally or at the state level, right? PL5, like we're maxed. And, you know, we had record low snowpack this year and prolonged drying of the larger diameter material on the ground, or not the trees, because the trunks of the trees don't burn. Like, this is a high severity fire behind me. You can see the trunks are all there. It's the needles that burn. But anyway, the fuels are more available, right? And when people fixate so much on fuels or forests, it's because their mental model is it's a forest on fire from Bambi or Smokey Bear, and that's what burns them down, right? And it's a crown fire. It's a crown fire thing, right? But here's the thing. Grass fires, the biggest fires in Oregon right now, the most landscape is burned is grass and shrub. It's like 75 grass and shrub and 25 forest. And I'll just put out there, like, yeah, it's sure land management, but 11 million of our 30 million acres of forest are privately owned. 7 million are industrially owned, largely by Wall Street investors. And what do? They clear cut it. They plant it densely. It grows back. It's all interconnected. And we had several fires in those landscapes, and they burn way hotter than a wilderness area, even if that wilderness area is unmanaged. So, you know, these fires are resisting control. And we were much better at suppression from the 40s to the 80s because it was a cool, wet weather period. Right. So it looked like suppression was effective, which then influenced society to say, well, why don't we just put these suckers out? But like you look at the aircraft and they're not suppressing. They are mosquitoes spitting on a bonfire. They're dropping some water, some retardant, and they're providing aerial support for ground forces or ground firefighters in portions of the fire. So it's this really big scale thing that it's hard to imagine if you don't spend your time on these landscapes in fire. But like we have forest land and an orchard. And just for me to keep the forest roads open is at least a week of sawyering every spring just to keep some roads open. And then just to keep them not overgrown and turning into, you know, Raiders of the Lost Ark is a lot of work. And I think that this notion that we somehow can control fire or manage fire out of the landscape through land management, it's just people that don't manage land. Or it's people that want to tell you that we can get paper and wood products, use that as a cover. And look, we all use and enjoy paper and wood products, and we should just say we want to cut some down so we have paper and wood products. But fire confounding that, I think, distracts society of what we need to do to prevent what happened in Spokane. And so I get pretty fierce about that because I've seen the human suffering. I have friends that have lost everything in fire. And I think, look, fine, let's log because we want to log. Let's prepare communities because we don't want them to burn down. But we're not going to get there by like monkeying around in this patch of this vast ocean of vegetation because we don't know whether that's even going to encounter fire. And we know what it mostly buys us is maybe less intense fire, but it also could increase wind speeds if you thin it out really heavy. So it's a mixed bag, and it's magical thinking, frankly. That's what it is. There's a fire 3 miles from our forest right now, raging. Grasshopper. So on the eastern Mount Hood, and our orchard and forest land is right backed up to the Mount Hood National Forest, just about 3 miles. And we're getting a wind event on Saturday. Luckily, it's a west wind, but with a plume dominated, like these things are generating pyrocumulonimbus clouds that are going to the upper atmosphere at 30,000 feet. And then late at night, sometimes they cool and collapse and blow out all directions. So they generate their own lightning. They're pretty intense. Two of my guys have been on Grasshopper. I went on Grasshopper on Sunday, talked to people on the fire line. And, they're trying to build black line around that, but they build black line and, dozer lines. And that, again, that only interrupts a ground component. If you get a fire that's generating and throwing embers, it's just going to go whoop, whoop, right over that. So that's what we're in right now. But for me, I have always loved and been fascinated with fires. So I go out there and my experience is a little bit different. I'm not all fearful. I respect it. Don't get me wrong. But I have a lot more agency and understanding of it. So for me, I'm like up on deck on the storm, looking at the horizon line versus like fearful. It's just not how I'm built. I like to have all the info, and to me, it's empowering. Even though these things are big, and if you're out there facing it, maybe scary. But to me, it's not really generally not scary. Choking on the smoke, I think, is not fun. But the reality is, these are pulses of smoke, right? That you all are getting. They're not chronic sources. Right now they feel a bit chronic, but it's interesting. If you look at firesmoke.ca, Joe, I just posted this on my thing. Look, there's a little bit of Canadian smoke and all the smoke is coming from the US now.
0: All right. Well, believe it or not, that's about all we have time for. Anything you want to add really quick?
2: I mean, I just say the weather creates the wildfire, but the condition of your home determines whether it will burn. This year, the fires are behaving like it's late August, even though it's only early August, and we have to adapt just as quickly. Thanks for having me on.
0: Well, that was our interview. It's always a little scary to hear about environmental disasters that you have no control over, but one of the things that we tried to focus on is that this fire is a natural way of life, and we do have to find ways to deal with it. What do you think? Let us know. I actually personally have a few friends in Oregon that were affected by the smoke this last year, and it is last week, I should say, and it is difficult to hear about them struggling and knowing you can't help at all, really. What did you think? Do you have anyone affected by the fires or by any natural disaster? Let us know. You can send us a text at 419-973-5841. Send us an email at joe@joetomorrowforagreenfuture.org or find us on social media. And now it's time for us to thank our patrons. Our patrons are wonderful people, intelligent, compassionate people that do think about their friends in dangerous places, and they have a love of nature and humankind, and they're just generally fantastic folks who understand the value of supporting a show like For a Green Future. And all they had to do to become patrons was to go to patreon.com. That's patreon.com. There they searched for a Green Future. And once our Patreon page popped up, they scrolled through looking at the different membership levels and picked one or created their own. And now every month, a little bit comes out of their accounts and comes over to us. And that's how we can afford to keep For a Green Future on the air. Thank you, thank you, thank you to our patrons. All right, Rebecca, the Indian Ocean, one of the vast expanses of the world.
1: Yeah, I mean, you don't hear about that much about it. No. Personally did not know. I just assumed it was near India, which turned out to be correct.
0: Good. Yes.
1: Yes. So
0: the real India.
1: Yeah, we're coming up on Indian Independence Day on the 15th from Great Britain. And, what's more Indian than the Indian Ocean? I don't know. Maybe something. I have no idea. But, yeah, it is, in fact, the third largest ocean in the world. I had no idea. And it's bordered by Africa, Asia, Australia, and either the Antarctic continent or the Southern Ocean, which the Antarctic continent is in, depending on opinion.
0: What do you mean either? Oh, opinion. Interesting.
1: Yeah.
0: There's controversy.
1: Yeah, it's people just geographers decide what standard they want to use, basically. But yeah, it's marginal and regional seas would include the Andaman Sea, the Arabian Sea, the Laccadive Sea, which is near, let's say, Lakshadweep. The Lakshadweep. So I guess that's where it gets its name. And the Bay of Bengal, which implies that the Bay of Bengal is so big it's actually a regional sea, at least, in the very least.
0: I guess so.
1: I didn't know nothing about that.
0: For the geographers to decide the standards, I suppose.
1: Guess, yeah, they just kind of make a lot of stuff up. But, you know. There we go. Its major inflows would include the Zambezi, the Ganges, Brahmanoptera, and the, let's see, the Indus, the Juba, and the Murray. I don't know where the Juba is. Murray is in Australia, the Murray River. So I don't know if the Juba is there or someplace else. But anyway, those are some pretty impressive large rivers right there. Yeah, it keeps wanting to go up. Yep. So yeah, it's at its longest point, it's about 6,000 miles.

0: Silk Road. It's where a lot of stuff went down, you know. So it's played an important part in human history. It's also the youngest ocean because it was formed when Gondwana land split up. So by youngest, we mean still pretty old in human terms.
1: it's all the same water.
0: Right.
1: Just
0: yeah, but it has something like the coastlines don't have a very large continental shelf or something.
2: Oh, interesting.
0: Yeah. So, yeah, its benefits, it's important ecologically, is it has a number of biodiversity hotspots, a lot of coral reefs, mangrove forest, and seagrass beds. The mangrove forest, I just saw a video this week saying that there are sea tigers in the mangrove forests.
2: Fish or sharks?
0: Yeah, they're tigers.
2: Oh, whoa.
0: They swim every day and they eat mostly fish, almost exclusively
2: That's
0: fish.
2: That's interesting.
0: I'd never heard of that.
2: I've heard of sea wolves. They do the same thing. Yeah. Like they live on islands and have adapted to.
0: And this, ladies and gentlemen, is how you get cetaceans. Do you want cetaceans? Things just decide, oh, we can get more food in the ocean. Let's, you know, that's how that works. It supports thousands of species of fish, marine mammals, and sea turtles. And it plays a pretty important part in climate regulation, it turns out, because it's a warm tropical ocean. So what it's doing is basically absorbing sunlight and sort of distributing the heat, you know, around the planet. And it plays a pretty major role in taking in cold water from the poles and spreading it into the tropics, and also the tropical heat, which is going out to northern oceans. So there's that. Also, it acts as a massive carbon sink. It drives a lot of climate patterns, including monsoons, it turns out. And, it supports a lot of marine megafauna also, including the endangered turtles. It's like a big breeding and feeding area for all these things, which is basically what home is for animals, because they don't really need a place to keep their stuff, mostly, you know. Yeah. So, also dugongs. I looked this up. Dugongs are basically manatees with a whale tail.
2: Ah, I see.
0: I was afraid it
2: no
0: was gonna,
2: horns.
0: Yeah, I was gonna. Manatees don't have horns.
2: Okay. Just checking.
0: Yeah. Just checking. No horns. No, they don't have horns. Thank heavens. That would be disconcerting. But yeah, they basically are manatees. They're very closely related to manatees. I looked it up and I was like, oh god, they're gonna turn out to be actually evolved from caterpillars or something crazy. But no, they're the same thing. They're the same thing. And let's see, they got dolphins and sharks and rays also, a lot of those things. Pretty important ecologically. Some threats ecologically would be, first of all, rapid ocean warming. Yeah. It's trying real hard to act as our planetary heating and cooling system to keep everything sort of on an even keel and not have, you know, giant the ocean boiling here and freezing over here or something crazy. But we've overloaded it. So it's in distress. It's having trouble. Apparently it warms faster than other global oceans because it's in the tropics. Mm. It also has wind-driven waves that tend to trap the warm water in the western part of it. And so there's extreme heat stress in the Arabian Sea in the Bay of Bengal right now. There's coral reef degradation, overfishing, and the thing where, you know, bycatch, where you get stuff you're not supposed to, industrial pollution, and also sea level rise is a problem because it's causing a lot of coastal erosion, you know, bad things happening with the coast.
2: Yes.
0: Ocean silting up from all the dirt getting in there.
2: India is one of the most densely populated areas of the world, so
0: yeah,
2: cause some problems in the next decade or two.
0: And when the ocean silts up, you know what you have shark bites, increased probability of shark bites.
2: Probably.
0: Because they can't see. They mostly don't want to eat us, it's just, you know.
2: If everything's dark.
0: Yeah, so sometimes they'll just take a bite and they'll be like, I might as well finish this, you know. So, yeah, that's the Indian Ocean. I was happy to be able to learn some stuff about it.
2: Yeah, I learned some stuff, too. Thank you, Rebecca.
0: You're welcome.
2: Now it's time for ecological news. Our first story marks a huge win in front of the Michigan Supreme Court. We're drawing on a story from the website Bridge Michigan.

MidgeMI.com, which ran July 31st, titled Michigan Supreme Court Vacates Key Line 5 Permit. Line 5 is a 73-year-old pipeline that carries oil from Superior, Wisconsin to Sarnia, Ontario, Canada. The pipeline rests on the bottom of Lake Michigan and crosses the Mackinac Straits. Back in 2018, Enbridge, the company that owns the pipeline, started seeking permissions to build a 4-mile-long tunnel under the straits. The tunnel would hold a new section of the pipeline, which would carry about 500,000 gallons of oil every day. The entire pipeline is 645 miles long. Enbridge says that the tunnel is necessary because the pipeline is in danger of rupturing. The one thing all parties in the controversy agree on is that a pipeline rupture would be catastrophic for Lake Michigan and the surrounding environment. Enbridge's lawyers have said that building the tunnel was the best way to avoid a spill. The Michigan Public Service Commission agreed and in 2023 issued the necessary permits for Enbridge to start building. But the project was challenged in court by 4 different Native American tribal groups: the Bay Mills Indian Community, the Little Traverse Bands of Odawa Indians, the Grand Traverse Band of Ottawa and Chippewa Indians, and the Nottawaseppi Huron Band of the Potawatomi, all brought suit. The Michigan Supreme Court made a 6-1 decision that sends the matter back to the Public Service Commission and orders it to, quote, fully assess the replacement project's potential harms. The court said that commissioners did not consider all the environmental impacts that the project would have. One of the main failures of these studies Enbridge did, according to the courts, was it failed to consider if the project would harm the public's rights to the Great Lakes, and did not include the information about whether the current pipeline would continue to operate during the 5 years of construction that digging the tunnel would require. The court also said that alternatives to the tunnel project were not analyzed consistently. For example, the environmental studies only looked at the impact of an oil spill on the Mackinac Straits that could be caused by the pipeline. But when the study analyzed the potential environmental impacts of using trains to transport the oil instead of pipelines, it looked at the potential environmental impact along the entire 645-mile pipeline route. The court said the study should have also looked at the impact of spills along the entire pipeline route. The court said that the Michigan Public Service Commission had, in fact, violated the Michigan Environmental Protection Act when it approved the tunnel permit back in 2023. The tribes were represented by Earth Justice and the Native American Rights Fund. And now the entire application must go back to the Michigan Public Service Commission and essentially start from scratch. The delay throws the entire project into question and increases the likelihood that the entire pipeline will be shut down. So, good news from Michigan. Our next story comes to us from the website cleantechnica.com and was published on August 4th. The title is, China Keeps Beating Renewable Targets and Missing Nuclear Ones. The main point of the story is that China keeps beating its targets for wind and solar energy development, sometimes beating the target years earlier than expected. On the other hand, nuclear capacity goals and targets are always being missed. Nuclear energy proponents always point at China as an example of the practicality of developing nuclear energy. They point to the fact that most of the new nuclear generation on the planet is happening in China. However, the authors of this story point out that even though new generation is coming online, it's still years late and billions of dollars over budget. In 2020, China set a goal of 210 gigawatts of installed wind capacity and instead installed 282 gigawatts that year. The solar target for that year was 110 gigawatts, but was actually installed was 253. And the next target was 1,200 gigawatts of combined wind and solar by 2030. China achieved that number in 2024, 6 years early. Just by the end of last year, China had a combined total of 1,842 gigawatts of wind and solar generation.
And while new renewables were growing by leaps and bounds and surpassing expectations, nuclear consistently failed to meet its targets. In 2020, the same year that China set a goal of about 500 gigawatts of wind and solar, it set a target of 58 gigawatts for nuclear. Instead, nuclear only managed to bring about 50 gigawatts online. In 2025, the target was 70 gigawatts, and the actual amount installed was only 62. The authors point out that in China, none of the usual excuses that the pro-nuclear crowd gives for failed projects and missed nuclear targets in the U.S. can be applied. There is no red tape in the form of environmental regulation or requirements for public participation in China. It's a dictatorship. The people have no say in the process. There's no lawsuits to hold things up. And there's also no lack of capital. The communist government is dumping as many billions of dollars into the nuclear projects as they are asked to. There's no problem with industrial capacity. China certainly has the capacity to machine or construct anything they want to. Instead, it suggests that nuclear power itself is inherently complicated and difficult, so much so that even with the full power of a communist dictatorship behind it, nuclear cannot meet its goals or deadlines or budgets. Our next story was published in ScienceDaily.com on August 1st. The title is Scientists Detect a Sharp Acceleration in Global Warming. One of the main themes for our show from the very beginning has been to point out that the globe is caught in a positive feedback loop. Global warming releases CO2, which causes more global warming, which releases more CO2, and it goes on and on. We've been saying this for years, and more scientific research is finally coming online that is proving it. A study authored by Grant Foster, which was published in the scientific journal Geophysical Research Letters, looked at the rate at which global temperatures have been increasing. They went all the way back to records taken in 1880, and they found that around 2015, there was a sharp increase in the rate of global warming. In other words, the accelerating temperature increase started accelerating even faster, and that's the sign of a positive feedback loop. The authors claim a statistical certainty of over 98%. We've talked about this before as well. The only way to stop a positive feedback loop is to cut off the input completely. In other words, we have to stop putting carbon into the air or we will cook ourselves, period. Our next story marks yet another in this seemingly endless stream of Trump administration attacks on the environment. PFAS, the forever chemicals that build up in the body and in the environment, causing a myriad of diseases, including cancer, is present in high levels of sewage sludge. A July 20th story in The Guardian is titled, Trump Officials Kill Proposed Rules for PFAS-Contaminated Sewage Fertilizer. The subtitle is, EPA Tosses Out Scientific Research Carried Out Under Biden and Says Toxic Sludge, Not a Significant Threat to the Public. That subtitle is especially important for this story because it makes the point that this is another example of the Trump administration literally ignoring scientific research. After sewage has been treated, that is, it's gone through settling, filtering, biological digestion by microbes, and so forth, we're left with sludge. Sludge is chock full of nutrients that plants would love to use to grow. But unfortunately, it's also contaminated with approximately 90,000 different chemicals. The organization Public Employees for Environmental Responsibility, or PEER, sued the EPA, saying that the sludge should be tested for PFAS contamination. The EPA in the Biden administration agreed and issued a draft health risk assessment. They found that any level of PFAS above one part per billion increases cancer and other health risks measurably. And most sewage sludge has a much higher level of PFAS than one part per billion. Biden's EPA proposed regulations that would have kept sewage sludge with higher levels from being spread on farmers' fields.
One farm in Maine that was used as a test case had PFAS levels of about 10 parts per billion. The EPA at that time calculated that a child who drank milk from cows raised on that land would have 320 times a higher risk of diseases other than cancer. The cancer risk was found to be 36 cancer cases for every 1,000 children. That's around 7 times more likely to have cancer in children from these PFAS levels. The Trump administration EPA has decided not to regulate PFAS at all. They claim there's no need for such regulation because sewage sludge is only applied to about 1% of U.S. farmland. Even if that were true, that would still mean 2 million acres of contaminated farmland. And also, there's no government agency collecting data on this. The 1% figure seems to have been made up out of thin air. There are documented cases of sewage sludge permanently contaminating farmland and making it unusable. Sewage contaminants have also polluted nearby waterways and groundwater. And a quick note for those who might see a connection, we are talking here about sewage sludge, which is treated waste, but according to a study by Michigan State University, normal treatment removes only a small percentage of Cyclospora oocysts, so it's possible that this new lack of oversight could lead to more outbreaks in the future. And, of course, this is independent of the PFAS itself not being affected by treatment at all. Eliminating PFAS from sewage sludge at this point is difficult because the chemicals are very resistant to degradation from heat or radiation. Ideally, sewage sludge should be safe to spread on farm fields. That would restore something with nutrients from humans to actually circulate in a healthy ecosystem. There are biological agents that are showing promise in destroying PFAS. Certain fungi and bacteria have shown the ability to digest them. But without any kind of incentive to spend the necessary money on research and changing our sewage infrastructure and practices, it simply will not happen. So what this is, what Trump's Environmental Destruction Agency is proposing is literally and simply to poison our farm fields and with them our children, our people. For our final story, we have another upbeat note. On August 4th, 2026, the website Yale Environment 360 published an article titled "The World Adds a Third Terawatt of Solar Power." In this past March, the threshold was reached and the world added its third terawatt of solar capacity. It took about 70 years from the creation of the first silicone solar cell in 1954 for the Earth to reach 1 terawatt of capacity. That happened in 2022. The second terawatt was just 2 years later by 2024. And then in less than 2 years from that, the Earth passed 3 terawatt of installed solar power in 2026, March of 2026. It turns out that worldwide, poor countries are adapting solar at a much more rapid rate than wealthy countries. There's a couple of reasons for this. One is that they're being hit harder by the soaring fossil fuel prices. The homeowners in those countries can no longer afford gas or diesel to run generators, so they turn to solar to make up the difference. This is especially true in countries like Pakistan, Nigeria, and Cuba. Another factor is the lack of infrastructure to deliver energy that is generated by large power plants many miles away. If the grid is unreliable, generating your own power for your own use becomes much more practical. Battery installations are also surging. And also, much of this is because of the policies of China. Chinese solar panels account for more than half of the global solar installations. China continues to export cheap solar panels and cheap batteries, and developing nations are snapping them up. If installations continue at the current rate, there will be 9 terawatts of solar power by 2036. However, it's entirely possible the rate of
installations will actually accelerate as other countries increase their own solar panel manufacturing capabilities. Well, that's our show for this week. Thank you so much for listening. If you have any comments about the show, you can give us a text at 419-973-5841, an email at joe@joedemarforagreenfuture.org, or you can find us on social media. We'll be back next week. This is Joe DeMar, signing off.

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3: 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I'm Sean Blackman. 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
4: Unemployment in the United States is growing, the labor force is shrinking, and the cost of basic commodities is skyrocketing. So why is the Treasury Secretary, Scott Bessent, a billionaire, spending billions to prop up Japanese currency, the yen?
5: We need a new system. We need a new society. We need to demand that which may have sounded impossible even a few weeks ago, but is not only realizable, but an imperative necessity.

0: Welcome to the Socialist Program. We are happy to have Professor Richard Wolff join us again for our regular weekly segment where we discuss the biggest stories related to the economy. I'm your host, Brian Becker. Richard Wolff is the co-founder of the organization Democracy at Work. He's the author of many books, including Understanding Capitalism, which is available at democracyatwork.info. Professor Wolff, welcome back.
1: Thank you very much, Brian. Glad to be here.
0: Richard, we're discussing a topic today that almost no one understands. You have to either be a Wall Street trader, someone involved in high finance, perhaps an economist or an economics professor like yourself, to have a basic understanding, because it seems to most people like it's a different language. It's a language they don't understand. But the Treasury Department, the Treasury Secretary, Scott Bessent, under his leadership, the U.S. is buying billions and billions of dollars of the yen, the Japanese currency, using U.S. dollars. And that increased the value of the yen. So obviously the U.S. government was trying to prop it up. But as of yesterday, Richard, it seemed like the yen was falling again. Now, the Japanese yen is a big deal to the U.S. Treasury because Japan holds over $1.1 trillion in U.S. Treasury bonds. If the yen falls too low, Japan might begin selling those U.S. bonds to defend its own currency, the yen, which would spike American borrowing costs and destabilize the U.S. financial market. That's according to the Wall Street Journal. Anyway, help the poor public that does not understand what's going on, help the public, help us understand what this means for the U.S. economy, the Japanese economy, and does it signal the possibility of a great contraction or a destabilization or a recession or even a depression? Anyway, your thoughts.
1: Well, I think like most people, Brian, much of your question shows that you already have bits and pieces of the answer to your question. That's my biggest critique of what passes for economic knowledge in the United States. It is so fragmented, it is so episodic, that a comprehensive understanding is impossible. And you can't blame people. They're not given the information with which to manage this. It's like if you somehow denied people the awareness of what an automobile was, so that even though we have them, they can't go out there and drive them somewhere to get, you know, to do their life activity. Anyway, let's go through it. The first thing to understand is that every corner of the world is now linked to every other in a way that has never existed before. It's not just that we literally trade with one another, that the most obscure corner of the world buys goods from the, say, from the United States, sells goods in the United States. It's not just that, although that's crucial. It's also that we have these things called long supply chains. In other words, more and more of what we consume is produced, but in turn, the production depends on a long, geographically dispersed set of inputs that have to be gathered. That's why controlling the Strait of Hormuz suddenly becomes important, because the stuff has to get around and the ocean is a major way of doing it. Even more, the links are now financial, and that's what we're going to get to in a moment. That is, everybody is busy trading and investing and borrowing in multiple currencies. It used to be overwhelmingly, if you did that kind of activity, you did it in the country where you lived, and you used that currency, and only when you went on a trip, and that wasn't that often, would you be suddenly concerned about another currency. Because if you leave New York and you go to Paris, you really can't use your dollar on the street in Paris. You need the euro. So you go and you exchange your dollars for the euro. That is now done on a massive scale. Every day, trillions of dollars worth of yen are exchanged for euros, for the Chinese renminbi becoming a very important currency in the world the way it wasn't before, the dollar losing some of its importance as other economies take its place, and so on. So the first thing to understand is that we no longer, we being the United States, cannot be indifferent to what is happening to the yen. Why? Because Japan is the third or fourth most important economy in the world. After the United States and China, it's Japan. Japan is a powerhouse. And so what happens there ramifies through the impact on the yen to all the other economies in the world, including having effects back on the United States and on China. And now we get to the key. Something can disturb the normal up and down of currencies. It's a normal up and down, goes up a little bit, goes down a little bit, ebb and flow. That is a normal level of, let's call it, noise. But what happened recently, in recent years, and now particularly in recent months, was that the Japanese currency went down, down, broke through the up and down noise to become a longer, sharper decline. So that disturbed the equilibrium of the world economy. So let's begin. Why did that happen? Well, here you get an important lesson in interdependence. That's, in my judgment, a consequence of the war of the United States and Israel on Iran. In other words, the United States and Israel made that decision. They clearly never consulted Japan. They clearly did not think through what might happen to Japan. What happened to Japan was they need oil. They are not self-sufficient in oil. They are an immense industrial country needing lots and lots of oil that they don't have. Okay, so they did what other countries do in that situation. They bought it. Where did they buy it from? The Middle East. That's the most easy way, nearest them, to get it. And it was cheap. And so they developed the dependence. People are not aware that oil comes in multiple kinds. You keep hearing the media talk about the oil business. There is no singular oil business. There are multiple kinds of oil. I'm not going to go into it. One of them is called sweet oil. That's what we get in Texas. Then there is sour oil. That's what comes out of the Middle East. And when you build a refinery to make the gasoline that runs your car or to make the jet fuel that operates an airplane, you have to build a refinery either processing sweet oil or processing sour oil. Japan processed sour oil because that's what comes from the Middle East. When you close the Strait of Hormuz, you threaten Japan. It can't function. It can't simply buy sweet. It's not geared for that. It has to buy sour, and it has to go further and further. It has to poach that of other countries. It has to persuade shipping companies that can get a little of that sour from some other corner of the world and go somewhere to go instead to Japan. They can get that done, but it's more and more cumbersome, more and more delay, more and more money. And there's no end. They were hoping that Mr. Trump and Mr. Netanyahu were talking sense when they said at the beginning of the war, this will be a 2 or 3 week war, which, remember, it was a year ago. In June of 2025, there was a 12-day war of the United States and Israel on Iran. They hoped for that again. But as over the last 6 months, the 2 to 3 week war turned into a 6 months war, and we're nowhere near the end yet either, the Japanese were caught. They were pumping yen out to keep their economy going, to keep their industries functioning. They were having to pay more and more and more for oil. Americans are upset that our gasoline costs us $4 or more a gallon. Well, the Japan, much worse, much worse. So the yen was, well, if the yen suddenly in large numbers has to go out and be, for example, changed into dollars in order to buy the sour oil, because that's still sold mostly in dollars, then the yen is going to drop in value. Now, let's look at what happens as a result of this disturbance in the world economy. First problem, for Japan, what are they going to do? The more they keep trying to keep their economy going by pumping out these yen, the further into the toilet it goes. Well, if the yen drops in value, it means that the Japanese consumer has to give up more and more yen to get goods from outside Japan, to import into Japan. Japan is an island. It has enormous needs, not just for oil, but for lots of other stuff. And they can't afford it. And the Japanese masses are angry, like the American masses, about, they don't call it that, but they could call it affordability. Why not? It's just a measure of the rising prices of everything, just like you opened the show. So the politicians in Japan are under growing pressure from the mass of people. They don't have the most popular government right now anyway, so they're in trouble. They got to do something. Well, what are they going to do? Well, you reminded our audience, one of the things the Japanese have to deal with problems like this is they have an enormous amount of American treasury securities, IOUs issued by the United States government when anyone in the world lends them money. Japan, over the years, has been lending huge amounts of money to the American government. Just a parenthesis, we could not have and would not have had the wars in Vietnam, Afghanistan, or Iraq, had we as a nation had to tax our people to raise the money to wage the war. We didn't have to do that. Why? Because number one in the world, the Japanese, lent it to us. And they were eager to. Why? Because Japan has been in such a funk economically ever since around 1990, when their very successful economy crashed. They had an unbelievable crash for the last 40 years. During that time, to keep their economy going, they brought their interest rates very low. Zero. Negative sometimes. Negative is when the government lends you money and requires you to pay back less than you borrow. In other words, there's no interest cost on the contract. And of course, everybody borrowed. Everybody didn't include just the Japanese. It included the whole world. Billions of dollars were borrowed, for example, by American banks, by American insurance companies, by American corporations. They borrowed the yen at 0% interest. Cost nothing. Free money. Then they converted it into dollar, and then they could lend it to the United States government, which currently pays 4 or 5% per year. Well, there's no reason not to borrow $1 billion because it costs you nothing, and you get so people were taking the yen, borrowing it like crazy, and then dumping it in the market for any other currency that they could lend in that other currency at a rate above zero. You put all this together and the yen is going into the toilet and their pressure inside is, you got to do something. Meanwhile, the rest of the world is borrowing at no interest. It's impossible. So here's what the Japanese decided to do a couple of months ago as this process becomes unbearable. They took a portion of the trillion plus they own in U.S. treasuries, and they said, we're going to get rid of them. We're going to sell them. You can sell these things every day in the market. So we're going to sell them. We're going to get the money in dollars because we lend to the U.S. government in dollars. We get dollars when we sell them. And we're going to go into the market and buy yens to push up the value, which is what they did. And what did that do? It did something we haven't seen for 50 years in this country. When you drive down the value of an American IOU, a treasury security, because you're a Japanese and you're selling them, you own them, so you're selling a bunch of them, you drive down the price. Well, if you know how a treasury security works, it's an IOU. If you lend $1 million to the government, the piece of paper, actually, you can get a piece of paper, a certificate. You don't have to. You can do this all electronically, but you can get a piece of paper that says the U.S. government owes you $1 million because you lent that to us. We will repay you on the 15th of August, 2031, or whatever the date is. And meanwhile, twice a year, we will pay you X dollars interest while you wait. Well, if the price of the thing goes down, what the government has to pay twice a year remains the same. That's committed by the act of the borrowing. So the interest rate, in effect, goes up. Investors can buy these cheaper securities and still get the same flow of government interest payments. So in effect, the interest rate goes up. President Trump then has a meeting. You'll see how it all gets together. In the meeting, Mr. Bessent explains what I've just done to him and says, okay, the Japanese are in a jam. They have to do something. They are our ally. And they've decided to sell the treasury securities. We can't stop them. We can't. But if they do, the interest rates will go up across the board in the United States. We are this close to a recession. Everybody knows. That will take us over the hump, and we will have a doozy of a recession just in time to get it begun for the November election. Mr. Trump goes, oh, my God, we have to stop that. And Mr. Bessent says, okay, let me work on it. And he and his team came up with the following, and I'm going to use the right name for it, finagle. Here we go. The United States government went into the market using two things. The United States owns a big chunk of European euros. It took those euros, which are wealth of the United States. You know, we sold them stuff and they paid us in euros. We're holding the euros. We got rid of the euros and went into the market and bought yen to help prop them up. The second thing we did is say to the Japanese, don't sell the securities. Here's what we're going to do. We're going to lend you money. In other words, we, the United States, are going to lend to the creditor of the United States billions of dollars, and you just have to pledge the securities that we owe you as the collateral for the loan. And you can use the loan, you must use the loan to buy yen. So over the last 2 weeks, we've had these really bizarre moves in the euro and in the United States as the Europeans and the Americans try to lift up the yen because it's too dangerous not to. Why dangerous? Japan is the third largest economy in the world. If they crash, which is where they were going, that's too dangerous for anyone. That'll have ramifications. The Americans sell a great deal of stuff to Japan. They're not going to sell anything if their economy crashes. Not only that, if the yen keeps going down, it means an American dollar gets you more and more yen because it's not worth anything. And you know what that does? It cheapens the Toyota that's made over there. It cheapens everything Japanese, and that's going to hurt the American economy as Americans switch from rising price of American goods to the cheapening cost of Japanese because they're occurring. You can't let their occurring. The United States has to prop up the currency of Japan because the war started by the United States so disturbed the world economy that they have to do this. And then the final point, it wasn't enough. The rest of the world looked at this and said, this is not a sign of the thing being under control. This is a sign of how bad things are. So that the people who saw this transaction said, it's not going to be enough. Then there's going to be a panic. I'm going to get rid of whatever yen I got before I lose even more. And that only made the problem worse. So by the end of last week already, by this weekend, and you can be sure, as I'm speaking to you now, there is scrambling in Washington and New York among the people around the Federal Reserve and the U.S. Treasury how to manage this catastrophe. Meanwhile, down the block in Washington, Mr. Hegseth and Mr. Trump are doing God knows what to make the war in Iran worse or to delay a solution or to make another threat. The price of oil keeps going up. That only makes the situation in Japan worse. So you literally have one end of the government trying desperately to solve another part that the same government is making worse. And all of that is just a sign of what happens when the world economy is no longer, how shall I put it, a simple operation run by a hegemonic power the way it was for most of the last 75 years. That's all over. When you see the Iranians able to keep the Strait of Hormuz closed, which it is, the occasional few ships go through, Mr. Hegseth and Mr. Trump say things that, I shall be polite now, not altogether true, that the strait is open. It isn't. A few ships are let through. Those are mostly carrying oil from Iran to China because China, in exchange, helps Iran cope with the Americans in this war. So you have a situation in which the West cannot do anything. It's like the child image I want to leave with you. It's a famous child in the story of the dikes in Holland, you know. As the water comes through, the children put their fingers in the hole. But as soon as you put your finger in the hole, another hole bursts open and the water comes through. And you know, you only got 10 fingers. You can't handle it. And that's what we got. We are in a leaky boat. Sorry to mix my metaphors, but we're in a leaky boat. And these are all signs of the water coming through.
0: Well, you're using, they're different analogies, but they're all maritime based. So we're gonna stick with them. You know, there's multiple questions that I have for you, Richard, and we only have about 5 minutes left. So I want to try to sort of highlight some of them. As you said, the yen has now, in the last 2 days, while we're recording the show Tuesday morning, yen has given up nearly half of the gains following the historic joint intervention by the United States and Japan, with investors saying that the lack of a, quote, unified voice among central banks lessened its market impact. So the U.S. was buying yen, trying to make the yen more appealing and more attractive because its value was higher, and yet the investors around the world have lost confidence about the size, the magnitude of the American effort. It's not enough. and they don't want to be stuck with yen, so they're selling yen, increasing the run on the yen, meaning. Right. So let's go back to some of the things that just jump out at me based on your comments, Richard. Trump tells the American people he put America first. America first. That's been the mantra. And the whole time in the last month, the U.S. has been doing everything to prop up the Japanese capitalist economy, because in our era of globalized capitalism, if the Japanese economy crashes, the American economy will crash too. There is no real possibility in globalized capitalism to put one country first and ignore the needs and interests and stability of the other capitalist powers. Then you have this other interconnectedness that you pointed out very well, which is the U.S. and Israel, a small clique of people, a handful of Trump people. Maybe it was Trump and Hegseth and Crane and a couple other people. Bessent wasn't in the meeting, by the way. They decided, along with Netanyahu, to go to war against Iran. And that really sunk the economies all over South Asia and seriously impacted East Asia, meaning the Japanese economy, and impacted American, you know, consumers, people who have to put gas in their car. And you have all of this, Richard, and by the way, all of this is happening. And the U.S. Congress is on break. Where's the democracy? I mean, you have this small clique of bankers, small clique of war makers making all of the decisions. And the American people are told to content themselves with the idea that every 2 or 4 years, they get to vote for this or that, you know, politician from the Democratic or Republican Party, two ruling class parties. And meanwhile, all the big decisions, all of the big decisions are not handled by Congress at all. They're handled by this small clique. And you don't have to call it the deep state, which implies some conspiracy. It is the capitalist government working with the capitalists and the biggest banks to make all of these fundamental decisions, which impact the lives of people everywhere, not just in the United States. And in fact, it is the dictatorship of capital. You know, Marx said one of the goals of socialism is to create the dictatorship of the proletariat, by which he meant the supremacy of the interests of workers over bosses, over capitalists. And a lot of American politicians and anti-communists say, see, Marx was for a dictatorship. Well, when you look at this whole story, the one you just outlined, Richard, we have a dictatorship. The democracy is a facade. The dictatorship, the decision by a very, very small number of people, is actually the determinant here in terms of how decisions are made.
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1: 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I'm Sean Blackman.
2: Our next story, which is more exciting than the one we just covered. It's actually a positive one, and that is the story of Abdul El-Sayed, who is going to the Senate ballot in November. He won his Democratic primary. The progressive physician and epidemiologist beat Congresswoman Haley Stevens in Michigan's Democratic Senate primary this week, a race that became, by any measure, the most expensive Democratic primary in American history. That's in spite of six outside groups spending over $60 million backing Stevens. It was, I believe, a 9-to-1 spending advantage over El-Sayed. Half of that, $32 million, came from APAC Super PAC alone. That is more than any single group that has, any single group has spent in a federal Democratic primary this entire cycle. APAC broke its own record to try and stop this man, and it didn't work. El-Sayed won narrowly by about a point, but he won and he wasn't alone. Down the ballot, William Lawrence, a Sunrise Movement co-founder who campaigned with El-Sayed and called for the U.S. to stop arming Israel, took a battleground House nomination. Donovan McKinney, another El-Sayed ally, knocked off an incumbent who was backed by the establishment. Three progressive wins in one night in a swing state. The establishment's response: they're already moving the goalposts, and APAC is signaling it'll spend again, even bigger this time in November to back the Republican. Our next guest has been following Abdul El-Sayed for nearly a decade since his 2018 governor's run, and recently reported from Michigan on the Senate race for the nation. He's also the editor-in-chief of the fantastic outlet Current Affairs. Nathan Robinson, welcome to BT Live.
3: Hey, so nice to be here.
2: Well, it's great to have you on. There's so much to talk about here, and you've been covering Abdul El-Sayed for a very long time, as I mentioned, since 2018 when he ran for governor. You were just on the ground in Michigan speaking with him for the nation. And for people who only caught the headline, I want to ask you to start off here. What is the significance of what happened Tuesday, and why does this particular race matter beyond Michigan?
3: Yeah, it's huge, right? Because, I mean, we know there's been a wave of progressives winning in elections in various places. We know that Mamdani, of course, won in New York City, sent shockwaves through politics there. But, of course, there was this always this argument, this is confined to the coastal enclave cities. Michigan is not in the coastal enclave. And what has been demonstrated is that this is happening there as well. And the extraordinary thing, which you laid out a little bit there in your introduction, is that he prevailed despite just enormous resources being mobilized to try and defeat him. I mean, it makes you wonder sort of how much would he have won by if all of this 9-to-1 spending hadn't been put against him. I mean, it's a very clear demonstration that even when they throw everything at it to try and destroy these progressive candidates, they can still win, which is a real testament to the strength of the movement. And, you know, I think a lot of Democrats are beginning to acknowledge this. I mean, they all fell in line behind El-Sayed the moment he won. And what you're seeing is that there's a lot of panic, a lot of freaking out, a lot of Wall Street Journal op-eds going, oh, this is real. This is happening. And Abdul has demonstrated that there's something to be reckoned with here.
4: Well, let's talk about money, because the sheer amount of money that was thrown to defeat Abdul is insane, right? APAC Super PAC broke its own single race spending record trying to defeat him, spent over $30 million, like Rania said a few minutes ago, and they still lost. So do you think this is a turning point for APAC's power in Democratic primaries, or do you think it's wishful thinking? Because they're clearly not packing up, and they're already signaling that they're going to back Mike Rogers, who's the Republican who's running against him in the general. And their candidate did manage to defeat Cori Bush in Missouri. So what do you think about that?
3: Yeah, I mean, the Cori Bush race showed that APAC's influence is still there. Its money still can. And I think in Abdul's race, their money bought a lot. It bought a very, very close race. It could have gone the other way. They could have prevailed. And there are certainly some people at APAC who think, well, we probably should have just spent another $20 million. I mean, when I was in Michigan, I saw what that money was actually buying. And what that money was buying was essentially mailers, TV ads, and paid social media advertising. The message, the essential message of all of which was Abdul is a misogynist. Abdul hates women was the central message. It was not about Israel. They don't mention Israel. They don't even say they're APAC. They say they're the United Democracy Project. They were pushing one single message, and every voter had heard it. Everyone had seen these commercials. They were on in every single break. And I don't think APAC is going to come away from this thinking, well, that wasn't very effective. We need to give up, because I think it was quite effective. It really did make it very hard. It's only because Abdul is, I mean, I've been following him since 2018 because he is an uncommonly talented politician. He is very charismatic. He is very smart. He is very strategic. He is a force to be reckoned with. And I think it's only because Abdul is such a singular organizer and politician that he was able to overcome what AIPAC threw at him.
2: You know, actually, since you say that, like, he's so effective, you have so much concern about this guy. There's a clip I want to show of J.D. Vance talking about Abdul al-Sayed. It's a very short clip. Can we put that up real quick?
0: We don't want the next administration, whoever, you know, God forbid, you're going to have President al-Sayed in 3 years. We don't want him to undo all the incredible work that we've been doing.
2: It's great to hear that, right? Because he would undo it, right? But I also think, you know, Abdul al-Sayed, I got to say, the guy has the quality to him that he could go even further. I'm sure he's got ambitions too. Let's see what happens. And unlike Mamdani, I think he was, you know, born in the U.S. or born a U.S. citizen. So he actually could, the guy could run for president one day. Okay. All that's to say, there's the electability argument, Nathan. This is the, you know, the narrative Wednesday was incredible for its quick pivot. Because, you know, al-Sayed won, but suddenly the story became that he didn't win by enough. And you make a really good point. Like, it was narrow. And when you looked at the polling ahead of this election, I mean, every poll except for like one or two showed him up by like 10 or 15 points. So I think it was really surprising for a lot of us to watch it be as close as it was. But all that's to say, that money, those attack ads do work, but he still won. So now the goalposts shift, you know, goes to, oh, but it wasn't by enough. So it doesn't actually mean the left won anything. And you know, that goalpost shift.

0: statements coming from the same class of, you know, strategists and consultants who lost to Donald Trump twice. But how do you respond to this electability argument?
1: Yeah, well, there's two parts. The first part is, are centrists electable? And the second part is the case against progressive electability true? And I think there are reasons to believe that centrists aren't quite as electable as they suggest. Obviously, Hillary Clinton defeated Bernie Sanders in part on the argument that she was more electable because she was more moderate. But also she is a very uninspiring establishment candidate who was under investigation by the FBI. So that kind of factors into electability, but they don't want you to talk about those kinds of aspects of electability. Haley Stevens, I think actually her electability was overstated because her campaign was so propped up by AIPAC dollars that would have disappeared in the general election, because we're seeing AIPAC actually against El Sayed, they're pro Mike Rogers. Against Mike Rogers, they might not even have supported Haley Stevens. So that would have been sort of the collapse of most of her campaign funding overnight. I don't actually think she would have been that electable, because she was a bad candidate. She didn't have many events. She didn't have good on the ground organizing. I think Abdul I suspect his electability is being understated by people who underestimate him, right? So they point to polls showing he did like a couple points less against Mike Rogers than Haley Stevens, but the campaign hasn't happened yet. And what people don't understand is that Abdul has a very, very focused message that is targeted in on all of the things that Michiganders care about, which is centrally their economic well-being, right? He has a three-part platform. It's money out of politics, money in your pocket, Medicare for all. He says it over and over and over again. And we've seen that so far, Mike Rogers' response to this has been to try and associate Abdul al-Sayed with Osama bin Laden, which he did explicitly, and to accuse him of being a Trojan horse for communism. And I think Abdul is a smart enough, a savvy enough politician to where he knows how to counter those attacks. And I think Mike Rogers is kind of playing right into his hands with the going straight for the Islamophobia, which works on a certain subset of voters. But I think Abdul's bet, and I think it's a good one, is that most voters, if you put Islamophobia up against, here's my agenda to deliver real economic gains for you and your family, the latter is going to win. Mm.
2: Well, I'm interested to hear your take about the future of the Democratic Party. Democratic Party consultant James Carville, he's been very vocal that he is not going to be in the same party as someone like Hassan Piker. And underneath all of that is the question around Israel, right? Carville has said that he's fine with people questioning some of Israel's policies, but he won't be in a party with people who think that Israel does not have a right to exist. But polling on the issue shows that the Democratic base is with Abdul al-Sayed on this one. So Democratic Party takeovers haven't historically worked. But do you think there's enough room in this party? Is it big enough of a tent to fit people who are both pro-genocide arms sales to Israel, along with the anti-genocide wing? What do you think about that?
1: What Mamdani and al-Sayed have said is actually they welcome anyone who wants to support them. It's interesting that all the divisive, like, get out of the party messaging has come from James Carville and the centrists, who I think sense quite correctly that their reign is coming to an end. After the Bernie Sanders campaign in 2016, a lot of people really felt, oh, you can't beat the establishment. They're always going to squash you. But what we've discovered over the last few years is that actually the party was quite hollow, right? They'd given up on organizing. They, you know, go to Democratic Party meetings. They just text you for money. And that money is kind of funneled to a consultant class. And they were quite weak. And it looks like they're fairly easy to overthrow. It's true that it's not the Hassan Pikers who are out of step with the people who are the Democratic Party base. It is the James Carvilles. According to the polling, since Israel began the genocide after October 7th, Democratic Party opinion on Israel has quite rightly absolutely plummeted. Democrats perceive Israel now as a state that is engaged in war crimes, ethnic cleansing, and genocide, and most Democrats are humane people in a very basic way, and they don't

0: like that. And yet they're willing to say, you know, James Carville, you could stay in our party. But James Carville would want to say, oh, no, I want to get the majority out so that we can keep this party to be the narrow domain of those who want to continue funneling weapons to a genocidal state. And I just think the majority of Democratic voters are going to totally reject Carville. And they're going to say, well, don't let the door hit your ass on your way out of the party.
1: Well, we will definitely have to see where the chips fall, too, as it heads into the general. Like, oh, who's going to... I think I saw Kamala Harris now endorse Abdul, if I'm not mistaken, ahead of the general. So you're going to see some people line up who actually do want a Democratic takeover of the Senate line up behind him. I think you're going to see some really petty people either stay silent, or in the case of AIPAC, by the way, it looks like they're signaling they will be throwing a lot of money behind Mike Rogers. So we'll see how all that plays out. Go ahead. You have something you want to add to that?
0: Yeah, well, I just want to point out, AIPAC has said that Abdul al-Sayed is a direct threat to the U.S.-Israel relationship, and they are correct about that. They should be supporting Mike Rogers from their own perspective, because Mamdani doesn't have that much power to affect the U.S.-Israel relationship. Abdul al-Sayed is going to be in the United States Senate. They do control whether the U.S. continues to fund Israel. And so AIPAC is right to consider Abdul al-Sayed's rise to power as the biggest serious threat to U.S. support for Israel that we have seen. And for those of us who think, you know, it couldn't be soon enough that the U.S. would cut off weapons aid to a genocidal government, this is an incredibly encouraging sign that we're actually building real political power towards achieving that objective.
1: It's about damn time. But talking to everybody from Lebanon, let's make it happen quicker, folks. I don't know what's going to be left once we get there, but this is very, very good, good positive movement in the right direction. Nathan Robinson, in charge of Current Affairs, a fantastic magazine. There it is.
0: Which
1: also,
0: we'll
1: you have a YouTube
0: for.
1: Channel, which I will be writing
0: which,
1: for. Everybody stay tuned. Very excited for that. Very excited for that collab. And also, everybody go check out the YouTube channel. You do some really great interviews over there. Really appreciate you, Nathan. Thank you so much.
0: See ya.
2: Breakthrough.
1: Just last week, the Trump administration pulled the rug out from under roughly 350,000 Haitians living legally in the United States. The Trump administration ended temporary protected status for Haitians that had shielded them since the catastrophic 2010 earthquake, again, through years of gang violence and political collapse. All of which has only gotten worse, much of it made even worse by U.S. policies. The official termination date for TPS was July 27th. And over the weekend, we got a preview of what quote unquote termination actually looks like on the ground, you guys. And it's horrific. In Ohio, which is home to tens of thousands of Haitians, including the Springfield community that you might remember Trump and J.D. Vance spent the 2024 presidential election slandering with lies about eating pets, ICE summoned people to these mandatory check-ins and then sent them home shackled with ankle monitors. The choice that was on offer to these people was either strap on a GPS device that confines you to a 75-mile radius or take $2,600 and a one-way flight back to a country that the U.S. State Department itself tells Americans not to travel to. Community organizers are calling it modern day shackling. This is, of course, happening as ICE detentions deaths have hit record numbers, at least 23 people dead in custody this year, with new unconfirmed reports of another death at the Dilley Family Detention Center in Texas. Though Family Detention Center is quite the euphemism for something that is just a disgusting place of human misery that is actually imprisoning children. Holding them in conditions that advocates describe as horrific. Children. It's working as it was designed, though. ICE just posted the biggest arrest month in its history, roughly 51,000 people in July alone. More than 1,600 people a day. The second record-breaking month in a row, fueled by billions in fresh funding and thousands of newly hired agents from Trump's reconciliation bills. This administration is bragging about it. Ending Haitian TPS is just one lever in a machine built to arrest and deport at a scale this country has never seen. Here to help us unpack all of it is Kirby Joseph, community organizer with Caribbean Defense. Kirby, welcome to BT Live.
2: Hi, thanks for having me.
1: Thanks so much for coming on. There's so much to get into here. You know, let's start with what happened over the weekend in Ohio. People went to what they were told were these routine check-ins, and they left with ankle monitors on. So maybe walk us through what the Haitian community is experiencing right now and what that GPS shackle actually means for someone's daily life, their ability to work, to move, to just exist.
2: So what happened in Ohio, what's going on? Ohio has about 30,000 Haitians, and within Springfield, Ohio, there's 10 to 15,000 Haitian folks there. Folks received a letter in the mail that told them that they had to go to this facility. Obviously, they were lied to. They had no idea that part of going to this facility would mean that they would end up with an ankle monitor. And there's only two options. There's nothing about how has your status been. There's nothing about how has work been. There's nothing about what's going on with your family. You get two options. And it's just like you said, you get $2,600 and a one-way ticket, which is something that we started to see even last year when the ICE out struggle started to reach its peak. But back then they were being offered $1,600. Or you get this ankle monitor. Now, it's something very important to understand about the ankle monitor. We're talking about incarceration. And when we talk about ICE and we talk about state violence, we have to look at it as such. We're talking about mass incarceration in this form. When these folks are wearing these ankle monitors, it monitors them and limits them. They can only travel 75 miles within their address. And to put more insult to injury, doesn't get better. If they need to go further, they must call ICE and ask for permission. So it's not even just that you're being monitored, but your life and all the freedoms that you thought you had are not completely restricted and is by the pleasure of ICE.
3: I mean, it's really horrifying. I don't really have other words besides this is criminal. This is a complete violation of people's basic human rights. I think, again, it's no surprise that the most vicious attacks that the administration has launched have been against Black immigrant communities, whether it's against the Somalis or now against Haitian immigrants. But I did want to get to another point about TPS itself. The administration is framing the termination of TPS not in, you know, the fact that Haiti has gotten safer, but is just saying, you know, temporary status was always temporary. And again, this U.S. State Department, United Nations, all released and continue to release reports, you know, showing that the situation in Haiti has gotten worse over the past several years. The U.S. has spearheaded the multinational security mission to the country, where we saw hundreds of Kenyan police officers deployed to Haiti in an attempt, you know, financed by the U.S., but not manned by the U.S. to allegedly stabilize the situation, a repeat of MINUSTA, MINUJUS, all of these horrific missions. But, I mean, what does it say that the U.S. is pushing 350,000 people back towards a crisis that the United States created, that it acknowledges that is dangerous? Is it that the U.S. is attempting to push these people back, or is there something more sinister? Is this a plot to mass incarcerate hundreds of thousands of people while the prison, private prison, you know, complex continues to profit from this mass deportation push?
2: I mean, one of the things that we know it is not is not about the safety of Haitians. I mean, the whole occupation started first and foremost in 2022, 2023 as a way to keep Haiti safe and bring democracy and safety to Haiti. And yet after a few deployments of Kenyan troops, but now other folks, with an agency that we know that you, many of you have spoken about, in terms of Blackwater, and drone attacks that we are now seeing happen in Haiti at a more frequent rate. We know that this was not a safety concern for the Haitian people. Haiti has been experiencing destabilization since its revolution in 1804. The legal occupation, the first occupation of Haiti happened in 1915. And it's been a corral of ligaments from that time. Whether it be the taking over of Haitian finances, whether it be the crippling of Haitian economy through debt created by the United States and French governments, or whether it be through forced labor. I mean, average Haitian a day makes about $2 US a day. And when Haitian workers actually went on strike during the Obama administration asking for $5 a day, well, the Obama administration actually said no, $2 a day. And so we're talking about people who have been destabilized by the United States government, destabilized by the French government, who labor has always been used as an extension of slave labor, who in 1990 thought that there was some solace with the TPS program. And now what we experience is that being taken away from workers who have been here for 30, 20 years. We're talking about workers who developed a life in the United States and paid taxes in the United States, who are now being looked at as criminals, who are now being looked at as folks who are sucking the nation, right? Who are being scapegoated for what is happening to working class workers. When we talk about the TPS struggle, we are looking at it in all sense as a worker struggle. We're telling people to align with Haitians. Because they're your workers, they're your co-workers, they're folks who work with you in agricultural work, who work with you in hospitals, who work with you in medical facilities, who are teachers, who are paras, folks who literally every day by the thousands wake up, go to work just like you, who from every level of society, whether it's here or abroad, back in Haiti, are experiencing destabilization, but most importantly, losing their dignity and integrity.
1: I mean, very well said. And like, we'll get to, you know, this is an important call to action here, but I just want to raise, and I mentioned it in the opening, you know, Donald Trump and J.D. Vance, when they were running in 2024, they built a huge part of their campaign on demonizing Haitians, specifically in Springfield, with the whole eating pets lie. And that machinery, like the machinery is basically catching up to that rhetoric, right? ICE just logged its biggest arrest month ever, 51,000 people in July. And the coverage openly frames it as a plan to surge arrests of Haitian migrants. It's really an industrial scale operation to round people up with this kind of racist story built into its foundation. So I guess, you know, how do you connect the scapegoating we heard on the campaign trail to what's now being done to the Haitian community at this scale?
2: I mean, the Haitian community has faced lies of propaganda from the beginning as well. That's how the revolution was able to be looked at as a catastrophe to the white ruling class of the world. But then it didn't just start with 2024. We can't forget what Trump did in 2018, where he said that Haiti is a shithole nation as well as other nations in Africa and should be treated as such. And so they're going along with the playbook that they've always used. In fact, Haitians don't expect anything less. No matter who's in power, because of the understanding of stereotypes that have been fed over and over and over by the U.S. media that has been amplified by folks who are supposed to be political leaders. But it just goes into a long list of xenophobia that Haitians have experienced as well as other nations have experienced. TPS doesn't just impact Haitians. It's 17 other nations that are experiencing some type of fear because of the precedents that June 25th and the Supreme Court set into motion.
4: Breakthrough. That will do it for our show here today. For BT, I'm Sean Blackman. We'll see you next time.

0: 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I suggest tuning in to WERU from 6 to 9 for Morning Maine. 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

0: It is 6 a.m. and you're listening to Morning Main, WERU-FM, 89.9 Blue Hill, WERU.org. We'll get started right after the crickets. Got lots of stuff going on, lots of new music. So please stick around. Anything you can think of, 207-469-0500.
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3: This is National Native News. I'm Jill Freitas. Tuesday is Alaska's primary election, a state where there is ranked choice voting. The top four vote-getters in each race, regardless of party, move on to the general election in November. That makes voters turnout a key issue, especially in remote parts of the state, where Alaska Natives have seen numbers fade over the past 20 years. As KMBA's Rhonda McBride reports, there are hopes Tuesday's election will show signs of a turnaround.
4: One encouraging sign for Alaska Native voter turnout is the number of Native candidates running for office this year.
5: It's notable that we have a very high-profile Native candidate in each big race.
4: Michelle Spark is the Alaska Director for Get Out the Native Vote. She says this marks the first time in years that there is an all-Native ticket for Alaska governor, with Mita DeWitt, a Tlingit, and her running mate, Chris Steer, in a Nupiaw. And there's national attention focused on Democrat Mary Peltola, the first Alaska Native to serve in Congress. Peltola is a Yupik from Southwest Alaska. Her bid for the U.S. Senate is one of the state's most closely watched races, a battle that could determine control of the U.S. Senate. Polls show a tight race between Peltola and the Republican incumbent, Dan S. Sullivan. There is also Bill Hill, an Athabascan and a longtime school superintendent and Bristol Bay fisherman. He's challenging Republican Congressman Nick Bagage, who in 2024 unseated Peltola. Hill is an independent, a relative political unknown, but his grassroots campaign has gained traction, and polls show he's closing the gap with his opponent. Spark says Get Out the Native Vote is strictly nonpartisan and doesn't back any candidates, but she's hoping the wealth of Native candidates will energize voters. She says the real work of getting out the Native vote might be compared to cultivating a garden that has long been neglected. She says the mission for her and her volunteers has been to travel from village to village to revive the voting culture of the 1980s, when turnout ran higher than 70%, the era of the super voter.
5: And they are today's elders.
4: Spark says today's turnout has fallen below 20%, but she hopes sharing the story of those earlier generations will inspire a new wave of super voters. In Anchorage, I'm Rhonda McBride.
3: A federal judge is denying calls for a preliminary injunction by the Thana-Otham Nation to halt border wall construction along a 60-foot stretch of land bordering the tribal reservation. KJZZ's Gabriel Pietrasio has more.
6: Judge Richard Leone in D.C. ruled last week that an injunction is unwarranted, writing he expects the U.S. to follow through on consulting with the Thana-Otham Nation. Historically, that hasn't been the case, according to Thana-Otham Chairman Verlin Jose.
7: We were assured that the border wall construction would not impact it. But despite that warning and assurances, federal contractors have bladed right through it, causing permanent damage to this Otham and American treasure. You can't rebuild that.
6: Still, the judge noted that the Fed's interest in ensuring public safety and enforcing immigration laws, quote, outweigh any surviving irreparable harms. For National Native News, I'm Gabriel Pietrazio.
3: And I'm Jill Freitas.

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4: 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Going to take a look at the weather. This hour's weather is from Bar Harbor, coastal Hancock County. Areas of fog before 8 a.m., otherwise partly cloudy. A high around 82, light west wind becoming south, 6 to 11 miles per hour in the afternoon. Winds could gust as high as 22 miles per hour. Tonight, patchy fog, otherwise mostly cloudy, a low around 59. South wind around 6 miles per hour, becoming calm in the evening. Isolated showers after 2 p.m. on Thursday, partly sunny, high near 82. Calm wind becoming west around 6 miles per hour in the afternoon. Chance of precipitation is 20%. Cloudy during the early evening on Thursday night, then gradual clearing, low around 56, light and variable wind. Sunny on Friday with a high near 82, north wind around 5 miles per hour. And Friday nights mostly clear with a low around 54, light and variable wind. Marine forecast, we're going to take this first look at Stonington and north on up the coast of Maine. West winds around 5 knots today, becoming southwest this afternoon, seas 3 to 4 feet. Areas of fog early this morning, then patchy fog late this morning. Visibility 1 nautical mile or less, increasing to 1 to 3 nautical miles late this morning. Southwest winds 5 to 10 knots tonight, seas around 3 feet. Areas of fog with visibility 1 nautical mile or less. Southwest winds around 5 knots Thursday, seas 2 to 3 feet. Areas of fog in the morning with visibility 1 nautical mile or less. Seas around 2 feet. Okay, Thursday night, southwest winds around 5 knots. Becoming north after midnight, seas around 2 feet. Friday, north winds around 5 knots. Becoming southwest in the afternoon, seas around 2 feet. And Friday night, west winds around 5 knots. Becoming north after midnight, seas around 2 feet. 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Artist of the Week, Annie Gallup. Annie Gallup is the first musician I ever interviewed for WERU when I just got started. She was playing a house concert, I want to say, in Brooklyn, and kept track of her. She's done a lot of different kinds of CDs and all, but she's certainly nice. Talks about 1988 when she really got started out, so it's been a while for her as well. 6:10 and a half, it's Hoyt Axton.
5: Eyes down by the river on my knees in prayer. When the devil come around and he caught me there, he said, "Who boy, I got you now, who boy.

0: That is the Stanley Brothers. Make sure which song I played. It's a reissue of a whole bunch of collections, a two CD thing. I played Shout Little Lolly. Okay. Stanley Brothers is complete Stanley and King instrumental from King 2000. Before that, we had Joan Baez, Rock, Salt, and Nails. That's from a album transferred over to CD, David's album, Vanguard, 1969. We had Travis James Humphrey, local artist. He did Honey Bear. His new CD is Home. It's from Cornmeal Music, 2026. Carol Sokoloff, Going to Nashville. Her new CD is Changing the Weather from MAPL. That's Canadian government thing, I'm pretty sure, 2026. Void Action with Thank You, Lord, as always. It is time for Climate Connections. 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
2: 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Participants learn to plant and prune trees, prevent disease, and safely climb trees to cut branches. 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
3: We are improving life at the personal level, but also in the neighborhood.
2: Climate Connections is produced by the Yale Center for Environmental Communication. 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
0: 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Back to music, and a double CD came in. Hey, Carol, and I'm not sure I really know who that is, but she certainly is backed up by a bunch of people on this. We're going to do the Good Times Roll with Taj Mahal.

That is Lisa Bichette, Lisa Bichette, maybe. Wild Again's the song. Her new CD is Vandals, Thieves, and Lovers from Trash Can Dreams. I like that. 2026. Country Joe McDonald going way back. That's my favorite version, Tennessee Stud. Tonight I'm singing just for you, Country Joe's album. I want to say 68, 69, somewhere in that neighborhood. We start off with Faye Carroll, Let the Good Times Roll. Faye sings the blues, double CD from Get Down Records, 2026. 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Taking a look at our community calendar. A day with Gamila Unbridled, horse owners and equine enthusiasts. We'll have a rare opportunity to learn from nationally recognized Liberty Horsemanship trainer Patrick of Gamila Unbridled when he visits Bagadoose River Equine Rescue in Brooksville on Wednesday, August 19, 10 a.m. to 3 p.m. The one-day educational event will introduce participants to the principles of Liberty Horsemanship. And we're going to kick on over. That's to this as well today, and I want to hop on over. There's a bunch of stuff going on here on Thursday and Friday. Let's do another one from Wednesday. Pianist, composer, and Berkeley professor Laszlo Gardney will perform a free-to-attend jazz performance featuring original compositions and reimagined standards. Gardney is a winner of the Great American Jazz Piano Competition and has been celebrated in a number of publications, including the New York Times and Downbeat Magazine Best of the Year list. Registration is required. That is 5:30 to 6:30, August 19th, this afternoon. Bucksport's Wendy O'Main presents Darlin Corey. We're expecting a sellout, so you must reserve your seats in advance through Eventbrite link on website. Donate at a door. What a way to wrap the summer season. Famous and beloved in Maine and beyond, Darlin.

Corey brings a unique blend of folk with influences from bluegrass and old-time music. That's a good description. You know what helps keep the late summer blues away? Shellfish plus song, and we've got you covered. Wednesday, August 19th, Burnt Cove Boyle in Stonington is hosting a concert on the Cove benefit for Island Heritage Trust. This is a fun community Sunday celebration featuring tasty lobsters from Fifield Fisheries with all the trimmings, and that is at Burnt Cove Bowl, Fort Willie's Way in Stonington, and that's this afternoon, evening, 5:30 to 7:30. Brunswick Downtown Association presents Music on the Mall, its annual summer concert series gathering community together every Wednesday, 6 to 7:30 p.m., running June 24th to August 26th. It's coming up. Flagship event in Brunswick, Maine, provides public concerts at the gazebo on the Brunswick Town Mall. And this year, that's not all. Stay tuned, and it's free. Brunswick Town Mall is 191 to 195 Main Street, and Estimate Street in Brunswick, Maine. Jazz and Blues open session every Wednesday evening from 6 to 8 p.m. Zach Coral and Michael Bennett host a very laid-back, astonishing jazz and blues session at Bon Bon Cider. Into its second year of running, this season is full, chock full of incredible local talent. You never know, quite know who's going to sit in. It's free and open. Bon Bon Cider is 684 U.S. Highway 1 in Hancock, 6 p.m. to 8 p.m. Singer-songwriter Elazer Zimmerman, pronounced Elazer, okay, somebody correct me if I need to be corrected. Elazer Zimmerman is playing an Americana show at Seth Frass Cafe, August 19th, 6 p.m. Elazer Zimmerman combines the texture and simplicity of American folk traditions with jazz-inspired harmonies and improvisation. His performances feature evocative originals and unique spins on classics, new and old. Find his music, including the singing, on Facebook. Seth Frass Cafe is 1317 Main 102 Bar Harbor. It's August 19th, 6 to 8 p.m. Broke Orchestra of Maine, Heidi Powell, Broke Violin, Sylvia Schwartz, Broke Violin, Rachel Schreck, Broke Cello, Phoebe Duran McDonald, Broke Harrow, okay, that's a new one, Harrow Trio Sonata, LaFell, Opus 1 in D minor. Oh, it goes on and on. I'm just not going to insult people. It's at St. Episcopal Church, 41 Mount Desert Street in Bar Harbor, tonight, 7:30 tonight, 9:15 p.m. Let's go one more and see what we get. Waiting for the computer. There we go. Okay. Veggie Ball. I like this. Celebrate the end of summer with live music, dancing, refreshments at the Veggie Ball. Consumers, costumes highly encouraged. Ellsworth Public Library, 20 State Street in Ellsworth, August 20th, tomorrow, 6 to 7:30 p.m. You are listening to WERU-FM, 89.9 Blue Hill, WERU.org. Kicking back off with music, and this is interesting from a group called Ranky Tanky.

that is the Common Kings. Today's a New Day is a song. One Day is their new CD. New to the station, it's from Minch House Music, 2018. Allison Russell has a nice one called In the Hour of Chaos. I played Love is a Golden Lion. Fantasy Music, 2026. Ranky Tanky starts off. Lift Me Up's the song. This Village is their new CD, self-released. It's 2024, but also new to the station. 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Coming up on 6 a.m., 7 a.m., give me another hour. Coming up at 7 a.m., we will have some announcements. We're going to have a weather report. We're going to have a whole bunch of stuff, so please stay tuned.

0: Hey folks, it's Jay Peterson. 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
2: Here we are back again. We're going to take a look at our weather report, so hang on just a second. I have to fiddle things around. Here we go. This is from Bangor International Airport, Southern Penobscot County. Areas of fog before 8 a.m. today. Otherwise, partly sunny. A high near 83. Calm wind becoming south, 5 to 9 miles per hour in the afternoon. Patchy fog after 9 p.m. tonight. Otherwise, mostly cloudy. A low around 60. South wind, 5 to 7 miles per hour, becoming calm in the evening. Partly sunny on Thursday with a high near 82. Calm wind becoming northwest around 6 miles per hour in the afternoon. Areas of fog after 11 p.m. on Thursday night. Otherwise, cloudy during the early evening. Then gradual clearing with a low around 54. Northwest wind around 5 miles per hour, becoming calm in the evening. Areas of fog before 9 a.m. on Friday. Otherwise, sunny, high near 81. Calm, wind becoming north around 5 miles per hour in the afternoon. And Friday night has patchy fog after 2 a.m. Otherwise, mostly clear, a low around 53. Now, let's see if my planning, it does work out. This one, marine forecast is for Stonington, Maine to Merrimack River in Massachusetts, out to 25 nautical miles. West winds around 5 knots today, becoming southwest this afternoon. So seas 2 to 3 feet. Areas of fog early this morning, then patchy fog late this morning. Visibility 1 nautical mile or less, increasing to 1 to 3 nautical miles late this morning. Southwest winds 5 to 10 knots tonight. Seas around 3 feet. Areas of fog, visibility 1 nautical mile or less. Southwest winds around 5 knots Thursday. Seas 2 to 3 feet. Areas of fog in the morning, visibility 1 nautical mile or less. Thursday night, southwest winds around 5 knots. Becoming northwest after midnight, seas around 2 feet. North winds around 5 knots Friday. Becoming southwest in the afternoon, seas around 2 feet. And Friday night, west winds around 5 knots. Becoming north after midnight, seas around 2 feet. 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Annie Gallup, Artist of the Week. Don't want to say it, but Annie's been around quite a while. She was a seasoned musician when I met her in 2000, so here we are 26 years later. She's doing new stuff. She wants... put out a recording from inside a concert hall with just her, and it was really an interesting thing. We're going to start off right now with a tune by her.

walking away, feeling almost wise, almost sorry, and almost alright. Almost alright, almost sorry, almost sad.

That is Annie Gallup. Almost All Right's a song. Night Clothes, her new CD from Galway Bay Music 2026. Says she lives now in Knox County, so congratulations moving from New York City to Knox County. I think you'll enjoy it quite a bit more, and I think folks up here will appreciate you quite a bit more. Coming up on Songs for Sharon, going to kick off with one from the Sensations. I ended up finding a couple of British pop double CDs, and this one's a doo-wop romance, volume 1 from TJL, Music, Music, Music.

0: That is Jesse Norman. Every time I feel the spirit, an evening with Jesse Norman from Allegra, 1999. Mike Finnegan's got a new one called Music for All Seasons from 40 Bow Records, 2026. The Way You Do the Things You Do. That's a blues standard for sure. Joanna Connor's got a new one called Live on 1111. You're So Fine, MC Record, 2026. Naturally, these are all for Sharon. I make that point clear. Name Droppers, I like their CD called Last Live Together. Love Lightning, it was a song I played, Horizon, 2026. Aaron Neville before that. Danny Boy, a shortened version, Aaron's great voice. Nature Boy, is that CD from Verve, 2003? We start off with the Sensations, Music, Music, Music. That's off a collection called Doo-Wop Romance, Volume 1. IJL Music, 2012. 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
2: You're listening to the American Democracy Minute, keeping your government by and for the people. A Missouri district court will hear a case September 8th challenging the state's invalidation of a citizen ballot initiative rolling back a racially gerrymandered Kansas City congressional district. And the U.S. Justice Department lost two more cases demanding state voter data in Nevada and Michigan. We reported August 6th on Missouri Secretary of State Denny Hoskins' invalidation of a citizen ballot initiative with over 300,000 qualifying signatures. Hoskins slow-walked a decision for months, then just before the statutory deadline, claimed the Missouri Constitution doesn't allow ballot initiatives to change voting districts. People Not Politicians Missouri immediately challenged the decision. The Missouri Independent reports that a Cole County Circuit Court judge will hear the case September 8th to allow time for the appeals process. Should the courts approve the measure, it would be added to the November ballots, along with another measure derailed by Hoskins. The U.S. Department of Justice lost another case trying to obtain unredacted voter and personal data, this time from the state of Nevada, making DOJ 0 for 22 in these cases. 9 cases remain nationwide. It also was denied a request to rehear its Michigan loss before the full Sixth Circuit Court of Appeals. We've linked to the local reporting and the Nevada and Michigan decisions at AmericanDemocracyMinute.org. I'm Brian Beal.
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0: 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Somebody just called, let me get off the mic and I'll answer that one. So you can tell they're not listening at the moment. 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Here's a classic, Soulful Dress. I like Marsha Ball's version a lot, but this is another one from Faye Carroll.

You can shake it one time for me. Oh, well, the hell of hearts, come on over, baby. Oh, a lot of shaking going on. Easy, baby, shake it. Yeah. Honey, shake it one time for Bruce and the boys. They like it too. Now, what you say, let's get together and get it one time. One time.

Jerry Lee Lewis, Bruce Springsteen, and the E Street Band. First concert for the Rock and Roll Hall of Fame when it opened. A lot of shaking going on. That's put on CD. It's Party Time from Uncle John Fleisch, 2005. Kenny Wayne Shepherd and Noah Hunt are on the B.B. King's Blues Session 100. Their version of the Good Times Roll. It's from Keeping the Blues Alive, 2026. We started off with Faye Carroll, Soulful Dress. Her double CD is Faye Sings the Blues, Get Down Record, 2026. Annie Gallup is Artist of the Week. She doesn't have a local appearance. She's got a brand new CD called Night Clothes, and say she's an intricate songwriter, and she's got her own style for sure. And I got another one. I played, what did I play earlier? Oh, Almost All Right. Well, this one is Free But Not Really.

0: That is the Anthony Pauly Soul Orchestra, You're Nobody Till Somebody Loves You. What Can We Do is his new CD from Nola Butte, 2026. Commitments, Mustang Sally just didn't want to go through. So we've switched over to Chain of Fools. That's off the Commitment soundtrack from MCA. Started off Artist Week, Annie Gallup. Free But Not Really is the song. Her new CD, Night Clothes, from Flyaway Hair Music in Galway Bay, 2026. 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This is the new great one. This is Amy Brown.
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2: Good morning. This is Around Town with Amy Brown. It's August 19th, 2026, and we are traveling back in time to Monday, the shadow hearing on the ICE killing of Johann Sebastian Duran Guerrero in Biddeford last month. It was organized by Representative Shelley Pingree.
3: Good morning, Ranking Member Thompson, Representative Pingree, Representative Clark, Representative Carter. My name is Sue Roche, and I'm the Executive Director of the Immigrant Legal Advocacy Project, or ILAP. ILAP is Maine's only statewide immigration legal services organization. For more than 30 years, we have ensured that Maine people can access immigration legal help no matter how much money they have in their pocket. Johann Sebastian's death is a devastating tragedy felt by his family, the Biddeford community, and all of Maine. It was not an isolated incident, and it was not an accident. It was the direct and foreseeable result of deliberate federal policy choices rooted in racism and dehumanization. As the only organization of our kind in the state with decades of experience, ILAP has been able to uniquely document ICE and Border Patrol activity and the unprecedented patterns of immigration enforcement that have been happening in Maine since early 2025. I have personally been with ILAP for 26 years, joining as its first staff attorney in 2000. And I have never seen anything like this. In 2025, enforcement patterns included high levels of collaboration between ICE, Border Patrol, and Maine's law enforcement. This typically involved Maine state and local law enforcement calling immigration officers to minor or pretextual traffic stops where they would arrest Maine residents and workers. We also documented incidents where immigration officers arrested people who had been in car accidents and people who had called 911 for help. None of this made Maine safe. It left community members living in terror while draining our state's limited resources. In January of 2026, ICE descended in Maine in an operation they grotesquely called Catch of the Day, comparing the people of Maine to fish they could catch in a net. In a few days, hundreds of people were ripped from their families, communities, and Maine's workforce. ILAP responded to more than 70 requests for emergency legal help during that time period. We documented rampant racial profiling, ICE smashing windows, snatching people from their cars, grabbing them off sidewalks, stalking schools and grocery stores, arresting people at gunpoint, and other terrorizing and brutal behavior. ICE's violent tactics, let alone the use of deadly force, are unacceptable regardless of a person's immigration status. No one should lose their life or have their family member killed because they're an immigrant. That being said, ILAP has observed that the majority of Maine residents and workers who have been taken by ICE and Border Patrol since 2025 were in lawful immigration processes with no criminal background. This was the case with Johann Sebastian. He was a young father on his way to work. He was following a lawful process under U.S. law. We have reviewed his documents and provided by his family and have confirmed that he had a pending asylum application. He was authorized to work in this country. He was following all the rules and going about a normal day when he was suddenly and viciously killed by ICE. Since the January operation, there have been ongoing high levels of ICE activity in Maine, with a particular targeting of asylum seekers. ILAP is responding to arrests every day. So far this year, we have received approximately 350 requests for help through our detention project. ILAP's clients are not only afraid of being detained and deported, they're also afraid to send their children to school, to attend medical appointments, to seek higher education, to apply for new jobs, report crimes, or serve as witnesses. Everyone in Maine is harmed, and our state's entire future is dimmed when so many members of our community are living in fear and are unable to participate in public life. While we look to Johann Sebastian's family to tell us what some measure of justice looks like to them, some things are clear. First, the administration's mass deportation agenda has no legitimate public policy purpose. It harms all of us. Second, ICE is an imminent public safety threat and must get out of our communities now. The billions of dollars that have appropriated immigration enforcement are wholly unjustifiable. Congress should take all steps to defund and dismantle ICE and put those taxpayer dollars towards the public good. Finally, a just and humane immigration system is possible. Millions were left vulnerable to this extremist administration, and Congress must not delay anymore in creating a pathway to citizenship for all who call the United States home. Thank you for your crucial oversight work to hold ICE accountable for killing our beloved community member, Johann Sebastian. I look forward to your questions, and ILAP is here to be a resource in the work ahead. Thank you.
2: 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I'll see you tomorrow.
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0: It's WERU-FM, 89.9 Blue Hill, WERU.org. Looking at Knox County, coastal Maine, mid-coastal Maine, I would say. Southwest wind, 5 to 10 knots today. Becoming south in the afternoon, areas of fog before 10 a.m., seas 3 to 4 feet. Tonight, south-southwest wind around 10 knots, becoming, I got Knox land, around 10 knots, becoming west-southwest after midnight. Patchy dense fog, seas around 3 feet. Thursday, variable winds 5 knots or less, patchy fog before 1 p.m., seas 3 feet, west-southwest wind 5 to 10 knots Thursday night, becoming north-northwest after midnight, cloudy, then gradually becoming partly cloudy, seas around 2 feet. Friday's north wind 5 to 10 knots, becoming variable and less than 5 knots in the afternoon, sunny. Friday night, variable winds 5 knots or less, partly cloudy, seas around, and I am looking at the Rockland Gray thing. So let me try. Okay, we'll just call that one good and run over here to the marine forecast. We're doing Stonington, Maine to Merrimack River, Massachusetts. Southwest winds around 5 knots today. Becoming south this afternoon, seas 2 to 4 feet. Areas of fog early this morning, then patchy fog late this morning, patchy fog later. Visibility 1 to 3 nautical miles early this morning. South winds 5 to 10 knots tonight. Becoming west after midnight. Seas 2 to 3 feet. Patchy fog in the evening. I lost my spot. And here we go. Thursday. Here we found it. North winds around 5 knots. Becoming south around 5 knots in the afternoon. Seas around 2 feet. patchy fog with visibility 1 nautical mile or less. West winds around 5 knots Thursday night. Becoming northwest after midnight. Seas around 2 feet. Friday has north winds around 5 knots, becoming southwest in the afternoon. Seas around 2 foot in the morning, then 1 foot or less. And Friday night's got southwest winds around 5 knots, becoming north after midnight, seas 1 foot or less. 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Just remind me that we don't forget what a great fundraising week we had. Thank you, thank you, thank you. $63,000, probably close to 3 times the goal for a quarterly fundraiser. So thank you, thank you. And in return, here's Lucinda Williams' new CD.

0: Ike and Tina Turner. Collection called Bold Soul Sister, the best of Ike and Tina Turner. Hippo Music, 1997. Sister Caroline Davis, The Harder They Come. That's off a collection called Vinyl Inspirations from Uncle John's Place, 2006. Rob Ferguson, he's got an interesting one called Wild Wolf Woody Guthrie. That's from the July and August 2026 Hudson Harding Folk Now collection. We had George Mann and Cy-Con with their new one called Mayday. Fight for Your Union. It's a self-release kind of thing. George Mann, 2026. Lucinda Williams, title cut, The World's Gone Wrong. That's Highway 20, 2026. 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
2: 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I'm Peter Neal, founder of the World Ocean Observatory. 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We thank the WERU management and trustees for their initial confidence in our project, and to all of you citizens of the ocean around the world, thanks for listening. From our first edition, our central focus has been Adora Maris, translated from the Latin as worship of the sea, reflecting cultural reverence of and for the ocean, as evinced since the first crude craft was launched from shore, a dugout tree trunk, or skins on a cut brush frame, or logs tied together as rafts to make transoceanic passages. All ancient civilizations have such endeavor deep in their history, from coastwise fishing, trade, navigation, and exploration for opportunity beyond the horizon. The Chinese, Greeks, Norwegians, Phoenicians, and many others were immersed in relation with the sea, incorporating sea creatures and sea stories into their rituals and religions, their art and humanistic endeavors, their sense of beauty, psyche, imagination, and the future. Our constant reprisal here that the sea connects all things is not an aspiration, but rather an assertion of an historical reality that has served civilization forever and will carry us on still into the future. We love what we need most, whether human connection, food, energy, community, or simply just the water, from the water cycle supplied by the ocean and circulated worldwide to keep us hydrated and vital as an individual, a family, or a nation state. We sustain what we love as best we can, but with a need and urgency that can so devastatingly reveal its essential loss when it is no longer sustainable. The paradox is multifaceted. The consequence of the commodification of the land extended to the commodification of the sea, with finite outcomes of pollution, exhaustion, and accelerating decline, the uncompromising consumption of fresh water to the point when the wells run dry. I am a believer. I do not accept the defeat inherent in what we experience today. I am convinced that we have, beyond just need, the will to sustain life, not to deplete it, to restore life to the biodiversity and natural systems that have supported us for centuries. But to do so, we must wipe away the desiccating dust of disinterest and defeat to reveal the courage and political will that has characterized human endeavor for all time. We must restore the essence of the ocean, the water as a source of renewal and optimism, the emotional understanding of incontrovertible need matched to the physical necessities of living safely and peacefully and successfully alone and among each other. I've shared now 800 variants of this theme with listeners all over the world. The identification of hydraulic society through its many ebbs and flows as a future stream that will water our gardens, feed our families, power our work and reward, and organize a society unified by the recognition and provision of mutual need, by the spiritual values, the new structures, and the dramatic actions that must be taken. I'm asking for a provolution, not a revolution or evolution, but rather a collective realization by all citizens of the ocean, worldwide, forward and through, to a new way of living, a new way to sustain and honor life, indeed to understand and embrace the way that the ocean will save civilization and a state of Adora Maris, worship of the sea, that connects all things, will endure. We will discuss these issues and more in future editions of World Ocean Radio.
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0: 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Had a request for A Little Mo and the Monocats earlier this morning. The only one I can find is On the Moon. So, and they wanted me to send out a shout-out to Swan's Island when I played it. And this one's I Really Love to Love You.

0: The Moe and the Monocats. We keep looking for the other CDs he wanted to request off Monette, and I know we've got at least a couple. Early this morning, had someone call in and talk about Hound Dog, and we talked about Elvis Presley and Big Mama Thornton, and figured, what the heck, this is, it's Hound Dog and Roll Over Beethoven, but I think it's by far the best done.
1: Now it gives me great pleasure beyond belief to bring to you a legend of blues. He came to Chicago with Little Walter and played with Howlin' Wolf and Muddy Waters for years. Just one of the all-time great drummers, the legendary Sam Lay. He's going to come out here and sing.

It's been a little crazy in here, but we got her now. I'm not actually sure who that is. I picked up volumes 1 and 2 and 3 of British Pop, and I played Pop Hollies, but after that, I got volume 5 in the soundtrack, so I have no idea what it played, but I liked it. Before that, we had the Hollies, Long Cool Woman in a Black Dress, British Pop, TJL, 2012. Searchers did Love Potion number 9. That's British Pop, volumes 1 and 2. Chicago Blues Reunion did Hound Dog and Roll Over Beethoven. Buried Alive in the Blues from Out the Box Music, 2005. We started off Little Mo and the Modern Cats, I Really Love to Really Love You. On the Moon's That CD from Cal Island, 855. Jay Peterson is up next. He's got a project going on, and it's going to be exhaustive, and I personally look a lot forward to that. Going to close out with the gospel. Here is one from Patty Griffin.

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4: 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And I think we made it as far as the letter E last week, so we're going to start out with the letter F and listen to Red Foley, and after that the letter F, it'll be Lefty Frizzell and Tennessee Ernie Ford, I think. All right, welcome to the Rhythm Ranch.

bitty boy, sitting on his mammy's knee. He picked up a hammer and a little piece of steel, said, this hammer gonna be the death of me. This hammer gonna be the death of me. When John Henry was a little baby, no bigger than the palm of your hand, his mammy looked down at little Johnny and said, my Johnny gonna be a steel driving man. Yes, he is.

They buried John Henry in the graveyard. They laid him down in the sand. Every time a freight train come puffing by, they'd say, yonder lies a steel-driving man. Yonder lies a steel.

couple from Love Giselle there from an album that he did in tribute to Jimmy Rogers. His record company said, are you kidding? This music is 20 years old already. Nobody listens to Jimmy Rogers anymore. But Lefty, who had several charting tunes in the top 10, said, well, I'll just go somewhere else and do it then. And they said, okay, go ahead. Here's $300 to record this. You go ahead. It sold about 500,000 copies, so I guess Lefty had the last word. We're doing the ABCs of roots music here today on the Rhythm Ranch, working our way through the letter F. We heard from Tennessee Ernie Ford with John Henry, a song that just goes back to who knows where, a song with no identifiable pedigree. And starting things out today on the ranch, Red Foley and Ernest Tubb. Too old to cut the mustard, and maybe I am. So one more from the letter F, and then we're going to go on to the letter G with Johnny Gimble. But starting things out, Robbie Fulks.

This is the last time we'll do it, I swear. But when this thing, if it ever comes out on record, you'll say, I heard that song all night one night. Texas Fiddle Man. 1, 2, 3.

Johnny Gimble and friends there with the Texas Fiddle Man. I missed commemorating the 100th anniversary of Johnny Gimble's birth a couple of weeks ago, so trying to make up for it there. We're working our way through the alphabet. We're going to do quite a strange switch here, staying in the letter G, but somebody I've admired for a long, long time, Crazy Slim Gaylord. The bartender's just like a mother.

coffee brew I like a certain brand, Michael's House. 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I used to have a good cooking a good Michael's House. She moved away. Some said Memphis and some said Leland. But I found her and I wanted to cook me some good Michael's House. I understand if I can get just a spoonful of Michael's House, it'll be much good as two or three cups of this other coffee. I've got to go to Memphis, from there to Leland. I want to see my babe, by the loving spoon, by the loving spoon, spoon. 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I found her. 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

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Good morning, baby. 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Good morning, baby. How you do this morning?

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1: 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Got to have my loving spoonful. Mississippi John Hurt working her way through the letter H. Before that, Merle Haggard with Everybody's Had the Blues Sometime. And somebody called up and said, as long as you're in the letter H, how about a little Dan Hicks? Happy to oblige.

Oh, Johnny Horton with the first train heading south. Got a little bit out of order with the alphabet there, but I don't think anybody minded. We heard from Jerry Irby before that with the Hillbilly Boogie and Lonnie Johnson with that. Just Can't Stand These Blues.

0: Scat-a-ribby-doo, skibby-doo, skibby-zoo-zay. Don't hang your door no more. Yeah.
1: The Ink Spots, they're from their really early years when they were sounding not all that different from the Mills Brothers. 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It's a volunteer-powered, listener-supported station, voice of many voices. And this next one, it's not going to have any voice on it. It's just going to be Leo Kottke playing from his very second album, The Last Steam Engine Train, a tune that he learned from John Fahey.

Well, we're nearing the end of the Rhythm Ranch here today. It was Tommy Jackson playing a tune called the East Tennessee Blues. Speaking of bluegrass, there's a great band playing tonight at the Alamo in Bucksport called Darlin' Corey's. Eric Shipman and Matt Shipman and company. It may be sold out. I can't verify that, but you can give the Alamo a call in Bucksport. Stay tuned for Democracy Now! Coming up here in just a couple of minutes. I think we're going to let, who are we going to let take us home? George Jones? Tommy Jackson? I'm not sure. Anyway, time is about 5 minutes before 10 o'clock on WERU.

If a turntable malfunction here, the needle just jumped right off. It must be just too hot of a song. So let's hear another one from Tommy Jackson.

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It's a fine good morning, my friends. Everything is honey and sunny. My name is Bluebird Days, not Winnie the Pooh. Although I would accept that name as well. You would join me this morning for On the Wing. The Winnie the Pooh soundtrack. It's a beautiful piece of music. Jim Cummings, who did Winnie the Pooh's voice for so many years, passed a few years ago, maybe five now. The little bird used to love to watch Winnie the Pooh. And as little kids do, like to watch it a lot. So those songs stay in your head. It's so much better than some of the other earworms in life. But I've got more for you today. Maybe even a couple of earworms. We are on the wing. Sit tight or dance around the room.

always in the background now. Like music I never switched on. This fear for my country's future, carting off every good thought. All the crumbs of beauty I have stored up over the past few years. Even when I lean in to breathe the sweet scent of Joe by growing wild beside the forest path. Even as I close my eyes to receive its perfume like a sacrament. Letting fuzzy pink petals tickle the tip of my nose. I don't forget the hum of worry alive beneath the skin. Though sometimes it grows almost too quiet to hear. Like a field mouse trembling under the fallen leaves as he waits for me to pass. That's Background Hum by James Cruz. From his soon-to-be-released book of poetry called The Sacred Every Day. Poems of Peace and Stillness, due out in October. When that book is released, I'll read more from it as it becomes available. And I'm sure I'll gift it to somebody in the future. In that last set, we heard a lot of music. Started with Jim Cummings and Zoe Deschanel. And Everything is Honey. The Baroque Inevitable behind them with Sunny. Rodgers and Hammerstein, of course, and the Cockeyed Optimist from South Pacific. Shovels and Rope gave us The Human Race, Sweet Spirit, The Mighty. Jim James, Teddy Abrams, and the Louisville Orchestra gave us Here in Spirit and The Human Touch. Mahmoud Stryker and Endo with Sarmasti. And Jeff Buckley, of course, and Lover, You Should Have Come Over. From the perfect album from 1994 called Grace.

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have to look up that Mafka. Common Ground Fair information again. There's a lot of 20s in there. I think it was 25, 26, no, 23, 24, 25, 26, 2006. I don't know. Look it up. Maybe I'll look it up during community calendar. You were listening to, as you always are, or as I always am, Community Radio, WERU, 89.9 on your FM radio dial out of Blue Hill. 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I'm going to try not to politic at all today. I'm going to read a poem. Among the animals who avoid danger just by being still, the heron is a favorite example. Indistinguishable from the reeds as he stands in, thin and gray at the water's edge. Then there is the snowy egret, who must think he could make his white question mark of a body just vanish from the lake by being as motionless as it can be. And when it comes to people, there's the quiet man at the bar who lifts his eyes only now and then, as well as the girl in the summer dress who must pretend she is not here. And who am I to talk? The last flamingo to leave the party. Good at avoiding danger so far, away from any cove or shore. Conspicuous as the drink I carry out the door. That's Animal Behavior by Billy Collins from the book Aimless Love. And here we enter the second hour of today's On the Wing. You may know a couple of the next songs I play. You may not. But I'm sure you'll enjoy them.

one pushes back the night is knowing we are each living, breathing stars linked by constellations of community that arc across the sky. Our legacy is the light we choose to leave behind, which we don't always see for ourselves. But I'm trying to say, as you have no idea what kind of night someone might be holding inside, and in a single, soft word offered in passing can become a North Star that carries them home. That's In Dark Times by James Cruz. Another one from the book called Sacred Every Day. Poems of Peace and Stillness. As always, as we talk about every time I get on the air at least, there's always the kindness and always the love that you share with others and share it yourself that make you a better person and that lets others know that you are there when you can be. My name is Bluebird Days. Name of this show, as it is 5 days a week, is On the Wing. You know who I haven't heard for a while? Andy Williams. Is he still alive? I don't know. And I'm not even going to look it up to tell you. I'm just going to play some music. We are On the Wing.

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I'm kind of looking forward to the fair. Man, my brain is Swiss cheese today. I like to man the booths. You meet good people. You meet other DJs that you haven't met before. You walk miles to the parking lot. It's a pretty good gig. And you get to meet you, dear listeners, which is the best part of that. And swag. WERU swag is always there. DJ swag, I like to call him. I'm going to do some community calendar. I figured out how to do it. It's not the easiest, but I'm going to save you the details on how you do it and just read it to you. Today for Wednesday, August 19th, 3:30 p.m., it's the Friends of Blue Hill Library. Kids are invited to come and see monarch caterpillars up close and learn about their life cycle and habitat needs. With Andre Naisbitt. I'm sure I messed that name up awful bad. It's Youth Services Librarian Claire Molina. We will meet in the lawn of the Blue Hill Public Library on Wednesday, August 19th, today at 3:30 p.m. There will also be a flower scavenger hunt, time for nature journaling, and pollinator plants to take home. This program is free thanks to the Friends of the Library. All materials will be provided. This is geared towards kids age 5 to 12. But all ages are welcome. For more information, contact Claire at claire.malina, M-A-L-I-N-A, at bhpl.net. Or give them a call at 207-374-5515. That's pollinators, monarchs, and milkweed. How about a solo jazz piano, live music at the Northeast Harbor Library? It's a solo jazz piano with Laszlo Gardoni. I hope I get these names right. If I'm not, I apologize. Pianist, composer, and Berkeley professor Laszlo Gardoni will perform a free-to-attend jazz performance featuring original compositions and reimagined standards. Gardoni is the winner of the Great American Jazz Piano Competition and has been celebrated in a number of publications, including the New York Times, I've heard of them, and Downbeat Magazine's Best of the Year list. Registration is required, so give them a call at sign up at neh.libcal.com, or you can give the library a call at 207-276-3333 and make your arrangements by phone. The easiest way to do it, I think. Those two events and many more can be found on our website at Community Calendar. Click that, follow the path that you may find there, and you too will be going to an event tonight or one near you. And that's as clean as I get with Community Calendar. I thought I did pretty well. I hope you go to them. I hope you have fun.

And I hope you're ready for me to stop talking. The last hour of On the Wing, my friends, is coming up now.

buddy. It's sure been a long time. But I was thinking about you today. And I wanted you to know that I was thinking about you. Do you remember that day we drove to the beach and the sea was gone? I guess it was just a low, low tide, but you couldn't see any water at all. Just a white sky above a shimmering plain, like hammered metal in the sun. There were people walking around out there, way out, and they looked like they were floating in space. And we walked out there with your dog. What was his name? He was such a good dog. Such a good attitude. Even though we'd been bickering about him all morning. And I felt sorry about it. We talked as we walked. And we mended things a little. And then we stopped talking.

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I remember noticing how I'd been squinting because I'd forgotten my sunglasses. Everything got kind of blurry. Those tiny floating people weren't getting any closer. And then I started to get this weird, prickly feeling. Wait, isn't this what happens before a tsunami? So I turned around and walked back to the car. After a while, you and your dog came back too. And there was no tsunami. But when our eyes met, something seemed off. I had to push away the eerie thought that you weren't really you anymore. That some part of you had stayed out there. Maybe even the part I knew best. The days bothered me ever since. And even though everything's so different now, I think even that beach is gone. I wanted to tell you that I think I was wrong. I think it was me who stayed out. Or maybe both of us did. It's nice to imagine a version of you and me that's still walking around out there, where the beach ends and the sky begins.

dunes, and you turned off the car, and we just sat there, listening to those little crinkling and popping sounds from the engine, with the heat seeping through the windshield. "I guess this is it," he said. "I wish I'd paid more attention. I thought those days were going to go on forever."

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You know it, and I know it. You're beautiful, my friends. Please stay that way. Little note, I had to look it up. Our friend Andy Williams died in 2012. He's rest comfortably for many 14 years now. And he'll be there next year, too. I'll be back next week. Got to slide one more in there before I go. Peace.

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Well, it's 2 o'clock here at Community Radio WERU, and it's Joel from Penobscot. Going to play some tunes for the next 2 hours. I got two tributes we'll get to a little later. But for now, on with the show.

3 years on the local circuit, played twice at the county fair. And the second time, Ben, our friend who worked the business end, said a guy from a label was there. There were two more like him at the next show, staring us down like hawks. And there was love in the air, and all the money was there, and we were going on tour with Candlebox.

That's new music by the Mountain Goats. We'll hold that one for a second. Candlebox. We heard from Midland, their drinking problem. New one by Molly Tuttle, Rosalie. And an old one by Mick Jagger. Just Another Night. It's 1001 Art Center Nights. And we play music. 2

That's a new one by War and Treaty. It'll hurt me more than it'll hurt you. John Prine, that was close to you. That close to you. Wynton Marsalis, Nora Jones, and Wynton Marsalis, and Willie Nelson, making whoopee. Willie Carlisle, we have fed you all for 1,000 years, and we started out with Tom Petty's Bus to Tampa Bay. Let the music continue.

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Ellie, Duet, Salt and Lime, Shaboozy, The Tall Boy. There's your drinking songs. New one by Miranda Lambert, Sunset Marquee, Keb Moe, Taj Mahal, Death Letter Blues, Billie Holiday, You Don't Know What Love Is. Well, our tributes today are two. We're going to start out with a woman who lived to 107. From the Ozarks, Violet Hensley, one of the great Ozark fiddlers we've ever heard.

109. That's quite a run. Violet Hensley. Rest that lovely fiddle. That was a wonderful Ozark legend. Our second tribute of the day is a little bit more contemporary. He was in his mid-70s, the original drummer for ZZ Top. Frank Beard. How bizarre. Frank Beard was the only one of the three who didn't really have a beard. But boy, could he play those drums. Here's two from the great ZZ Top.

Jason Isbell on the 400 unit, When We Were Close. Peppy little song there, wasn't it? Steve Earle, Yours Forever Blue. Tim O'Brien, Bear. Two from ZZ Top. Frank Beard, Rest in Peace. Legs and Sharp-Dressed Man. And 107 years of Violet Hensley, I guess was enough. And she played Uncle Henry for us. How about some social justice tunes while we still have time? Here's Neil Young.

0: Well, that's a swell new tune from Sheryl Crow featuring Jesse Wells, Freedom Boss. Randy Newman soloing on Political Science, live in London, like that version. And Neil Young, Let's Impeach the President. Specifically, that was George Bush, but you know what? It fits today, doesn't it? I'm running out of time. I'm running out of tunes. So we're going to play a couple more before I literally hit the road. There'll be some fine people sitting in while I'm gone for the next couple of weeks. So listen to them. Give them a chance. But while you're at it, don't forget Jerry Jeff Walker's anthem.
1: I'd like to dedicate this song to Kris Kristofferson and Johnny Cash and Billy Swan and Funky Donnie Fritz and

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6: It seems the Democrats are actually finding a way to win. I'm Bert Cohen, and with your help, we are keeping democracy alive.
7: He's not breathing.
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7: Barely.
6: For decades, I've been saying that if people know what Republicans stand for but don't know what Democrats stand for, we lose. Instead, we got to hoist something up the flagpole and see if people salute. And as recent elections show, they're doing just that, shocking the establishment, which has far, far too long convinced themselves that there's something called centrism. That's the best way to elect Democrats. But as Texas former Agriculture Commissioner Jim Hightower put it, there are two things in the middle of the road in Texas, yellow stripes and dead armadillos. Of course, here in New Hampshire, that would be squirrels. Neither yellow stripes nor dead squirrels inspire votes, as we've seen all too often. Again, you got to stand for something. In the upcoming crucial midterms, we can't just be not Trump. Hillary and Kamala Harris tried that. The most recent string of special elections shows that when we do stand for something, we Democrats win. In just one of many races nationwide, here in New Hampshire, a centrist incumbent House member is running for an open U.S. Senate seat. And we'll talk about his record a little bit. He's who the so-called smart money is on, and they're spending it big. But let's look at the recent Michigan vote. Abdul El-Sayed was outspent by a huge margin, 11-1, yet he emerged victorious. And here in New Hampshire, there's a similar candidate running for the Democratic nomination for U.S. Senate who seems to be picking up steam. That's our guest today, Karishna Manzoor. She is a Ph.D. scientist, peace advocate, and nonprofit leader who spent more than two decades working in medical research. After witnessing families struggling to meet basic needs, she turns her focus to a deeper problem. Too many in Washington prioritize wealthy interests over the well-being of ordinary people. Well, Karishna Manzoor, thank you so much for being with us on Keeping Democracy Alive.
9: Thank you so much for having me. I'm honored to join you again.
6: In Michigan, as I said, Abdul El-Sayed was outspent by about 11-1, yet he won. What does that say? What about the influence of big money on our electoral process?
9: Well, there's so much to that incident, right? First of all, kudos to all the voters who came out and supported whoever they wanted to support. Like, that is a celebration of democracy. So that was amazing. And then, of course, Abdul coming out strong, that was also quite a challenge given the amount of money that was poured in.
6: Right.
9: Because nationwide, we've seen that 8 to 9 out of 10 elections are won by the one who has the most money. But this time, money didn't win. The people won. And that was amazing. And so that is where I'm still on a high. Amazing job.
6: Yes.
9: Michigan, amazing.
6: Do you have any idea how much is being spent on Chris Pappas' campaign versus yours?
9: So we know that he has already spent $6
6: million. $6 million, wow.
9: Yeah, I don't know where he's using the money, but he must be using it somewhere. And I know that Chuck Schumer has given him $10.2 million to spend. Wow. I don't know when he's going to start using that. But he's doing fundraisers all the time across the country. So I'm so focused on my race. And I know that he was always going to have money. So whether he had yeah. $5 million, $10 million, $20 million, it was always going to be with money, we were never going to beat him. Right. We were never going to be able to outrace him. It was always going to be about out-organizing him. It was going to be people versus the billionaire class.
6: You've been meeting people throughout the state, and you continue to do so, and you have a program to go to the full length of New Hampshire, where yes. you're running for U.S. Senate. Do you sense that there's a hunger for centrism?
9: Oh, so can I quote Robert Reich?
6: Yeah, please do.
9: He said, there's no center between democracy and fascism.
6: Wow.
9: And I thought, I love that.
6: That is a great phrase.
9: Yeah. So that's, I don't know what the centrists are offering, because that is the reason Donald Trump won twice. And that is also a reason Donald Trump 2.0 is so much more empowered. Because even though the Democrats are in the minority party, and of course we can ask ourselves, why are they in the minority party? But that'll be a secondary discussion. But taking the current situation, Hakeem Jeffries and Chuck Schumer may be minority leaders, but even minority leaders have a lot of power in the House and the Senate, and they're not using it. And sometimes as voters or as concerned citizens, we might say, they're weak, they're spineless, et cetera. But those are actually excuses. If you really follow the money, you'll see that the biggest donors to Hakeem Jeffries and Chuck Schumer are also some of Donald Trump's biggest donors.
6: Oh, my goodness.
9: So therefore, these are controlled oppositions. They're not there to serve the people. They're serving the same donors as Donald Trump.
6: Right. What about...
9: I have to say, of course...
6: Okay, go ahead.
9: I'm sure the Democratic platform, of course, is much better, but we are no longer running on platform. I think the leadership of the establishment Democrats have just moved away from the base. It's just about winning and appeasing the donors.
6: That's an interesting point. Establishment Democrats have moved away from the base. I think you're right about that. What about AIPAC-sourced funding? Has Chris Pappas, he's the incumbent member of Congress who's running against our guest today. Is he taking AIPAC source funding?
9: Yes. So first of all, yes, for your listeners, it is an open seat. And Chris Pappas is the establishment supported candidate for this seat. And I'm the grassroots progressive right. Democrat for this seat. Let's see. So AIPAC is definitely one of his biggest donors, or if not his biggest donor. What happened with AIPAC was AIPAC endorses candidates. They put their candidate's profile on the AIPAC website, and then AIPAC donors are asked to support these candidates via the AIPAC website. So on the FEC end, it'll show up, say, Joe Smith via AIPAC has donated to, say, XY candidate.
6: Uh-huh.
9: Around January 2025, AIPAC realized that its brand was becoming toxic because of all the right. issues that were happening in 2024 in this country and across the world. So in January 2025, they asked their donors to no longer donate via their website, but to donate directly to the candidate. Therefore, it's becoming a little harder to track AIPAC donations. If we just look at directly coming from via AIPAC, it's still regular folks, but billionaire folks or Wall Street folks or whatever, donating through AIPAC or DMFI and other sources, it's $823,000 or so dollars that he has received. But if we look at the donor class that has traditionally donated through AIPAC, And if we try to estimate how much are they giving to him, and if we consider them still like AIPAC affiliated donors, then it comes to $3 million.
6: Well, that makes a difference, unfortunately. Money doesn't, as Bob Dylan said, Bob, money doesn't talk, it swears.
9: Yes.
6: What do you have to say about Chris Pappas' recent vote present on an important foreign aid bill? What was in that bill? What was that all about? And why did he vote present?
9: Are you talking about Massey's amendment?
6: Yeah, I think that's what it was.
9: Yeah. So first, one thing I do want to say, just because we did speak about AIPAC, and this is very important for listeners to understand.
6: Sure.
9: This is not about Judaism, and it's not about the Jewish people.
6: Right.
9: They should not be conflated. AIPAC is an American organization that is... sole purpose is to provide unlimited weapons transfers to Israel using U.S. taxpayer dollars. That is their sole purpose. And at the moment, the government of Israel, Benjamin Netanyahu, is completely affiliated with AIPAC. This has nothing to do with the Jewish people across the world and in the United States or the religion. Jewish people are some of the greatest humanitarians that I have met. And Judaism is a beautiful, peaceful religion. This is simply politics. Land grab, territorial expansion, war profiteering, etc. So they should not be conflated, because it's very important for people to understand that anti-Semitism has no place in our country or around the world.
6: Right.
9: To go back to your...
6: Okay, go ahead.
9: So, no, please, go ahead, say something.
6: Your turn. You were about to say.
9: I was going to answer the other question that you just asked about Massey's amendment.
6: Yes.
9: So... Thomas Massey, who's a representative from Kentucky, and he has become quite a national figure for several reasons. One was, of course, the Epstein files and how he and Representative Rokana basically forced the Epstein files to be released by the DOJ. So that's where when he became, I think, more of a national figure. And then recently he also introduced an amendment to basically say that the $3.3 billion was going to go to Israel for weapons sales to Israel was needed to be blocked. And he wanted that amendment as part of the NDAA to make sure that the money did not get transferred. And it was just are you voting for weapons transfers to Israel? Are you voting against weapons transfers to Israel? So this was a yes-no question,
6: right,
9: about an amendment. But and Chris Pappas voted present. So instead of saying yes or no, he took the middle ground and he voted present. Do you want me to parse that?
6: Yes, please.
9: Well, first of all, you have to ask him if you did, why he did that. But
6: I see him on TV. I don't see him in person.
9: He's nowhere to be found.
6: Right.
9: Over the course of his almost 8 years in Congress, he has been very comfortable with his votes to support the Benjamin Netanyahu and his ultra-right wing government. And he has never wavered from that. Recently, because of the primary, he has suddenly realized that maybe his voting record is not being exposed and there's a challenge coming from me and the people. And so he has to soften it. So we can take two ways to look at it. One, we can be upset that somebody who is supposed to represent the people cannot make this very clear distinction and vote yes or no to this amendment. Or you can feel really bad for him, because the poor guy, he's between AIPAC and the people, and he can't choose either, so he's just voting present.
6: Yeah,
9: that was sarcastic, by the way.
6: Yeah.
9: I don't know how well sarcasm translates on radio, so I'll see.
6: It translates. People get it. It's people use sarcasm all the time, I think, especially these days. Mainstream Democrats dance around the issue of Israel and its wars on Gaza and the West Bank. And it's said that people don't vote on foreign policy. Do you think that's true? What are your ideas?
9: Okay, you asked one question, but I have three answers to that.
6: Please go ahead.
9: So I think let's first of all look at this whole concept of distinguishing people, different types of Democrats. So I think in order to understand it, we have to look at our history, the Democratic Party's history of the last 50 years. So I consider myself an FDR Democrat.
6: Me too.
9: Perfect. Congratulations for it.
6: Thank you. I've been that all my life. Go ahead. Keep going. I think that's where the party is, really, where the base of the party is.
9: Yes. So you know exactly what I'm about to say.
6: Go ahead.
9: So FDR, of course, no human being is perfect, and FDR did a lot of wrongs for the African-American population as well as the Japanese-American population. But as far as the workers were concerned, as far as the understanding the labor movement was concerned, he was an amazing president. He strengthened the labor unions. He basically allowed the economy to be built on and expand on the middle class. And he regulated Wall Street and he put in a progressive tax code. All of this was amazing achievements. This is the party of FDR. But what ended up happening was over the last 50 years, as the Republicans moved from being conservative to going into MAGA, the Democratic leadership should have stayed true to its progressive Democratic core values. Instead, what they did was they chased the MAGA and moved right. And that is why there's this huge disparity between the Democratic leadership and the Democratic base. And the Democratic base always has to be told by the Democratic leadership, oh, we care about that, but can we do that next week, next year, next month, or whatever? It's always like they are always trying to appease us and tell us to wait because they have bigger problems right now. They have to win the election. And when they win the election, then another reason comes up. And it feels like an abusive relationship to be a Democrat, because every election cycle you go there and you're like, well, God, this is not a person that I want to vote for, but the other guy is so much worse, or the other gal is so much worse. Okay, fine. And that's exactly the game that they're playing. They're the concept of lesser than two evils. Think about how our democracy has degraded, that we actually have to justify our vote by saying, well, you know, candidate A was terrible, candidate B was terrible, but I chose candidate A because they're the lesser of two evils. The fact that we even have learned how to justify a bad vote is kudos to corporate America. They figured out how to manipulate us. Or the other one is hold your nose in the ballot box. So it is a very abusive relationship. We, as a Democratic base, we are proud of our Democratic values. I mean, this is the party that gave us the 8-hour workday,
6: yes,
9: the 40-hour work week, mm-hmm, the strong unions, progressive tax code, Voting Rights Act, Civil Rights Act, Social, yes, Security, Medicare, Medicaid. Amazing achievements. That is basically the cornerstone of our economy. And yet, for the last few decades, we are not really moving the needle. We're just trying to protect the democracy from fascism. Well, we couldn't. Now we are going into fascism, yes, or we're already in fascism. So all those times that we were told as Democrats, not this year, not this election,
6: right?
9: Because we was a lie, because they kept losing. And of course, why did the Democratic establishment lose in 2016? Why did the Democratic establishment lose to Donald Trump again in 2024? And why should we allow them to now be in leadership positions? After 2024, there should have been mass resignation. Hakeem Jeffries should have resigned. Chuck Schumer should have resigned. Anyone with any decency in the DNC should have resigned. Because you just lost a huge election to someone whose track record, and I'm talking about Donald Trump, is right, so terrible. We saw, there was no, like, will Donald Trump be this way or that way? We already had 4 years of Donald Trump. We already had half a million excessive deaths in the United States during the COVID crisis. What more could we expect from him? And yet they lost to Donald Trump. And I blame them. I'm sorry. I voted for Kamala Harris, but as it was again, an abusive relationship. You'd think, well, Kamala Harris will be, I guess, better than Trump. She'll continue the genocide. He'll just start a third world war. Okay, fine. I guess I'll take a few million deaths versus maybe tens of millions of deaths. I mean, think about psychological trauma the voters have to face in making these decisions. And some basically said, hell no, I'm staying home. I'm not choosing either of them. And it is not for us to shame any voter, whether they voted for Harris or Trump, or they stayed home, or they went to a third party. It's not the job of the voter to cater to the candidate. It is the job of the candidate to earn the voter support. And that is where Harris basically lost the base. She either took us for granted, or she was not going to make a concession by just even connecting with the base.
6: If you just tuned in, dear listener, Bert Cohen here. The show is Keeping Democracy Alive, and we have a Democratic candidate here, a real Democratic candidate here, Karishma Mansour, PhD scientist, who is running in the New Hampshire Democratic primary for U.S. Senate. There is a centrist who is an incumbent member of Congress, but he tries to walk the middle line, and I don't think he's inspiring a lot of people. But anyway, and to go along, Karishma, what you were saying, writing in Newsweek, Carlo Versano said this: to be a successful leftist politician in America, you have to be willing to reach out or at least listen to voters who will probably never support you. This was one of the keys to Zoran Mondani's success in New York City. What can we learn from Zoran Mondani's successful campaign with regard to listening to people?
9: So I think as a candidate, I've never tried to understand another candidate because I can only be myself. All my life, I have been a good listener. And so that is something I continue. That is not something you can emulate by watching another candidate or another politician. I am coming from the working class. And for me, the trials and tribulations of trying to survive on minimum wage is not a theoretical concept or a story that I've heard. It's a lived experience. And my family has also suffered at the end of the other side of the American-made weapons, and I've lost family members. So for me, I can only be myself. As I go across the state, I've never asked anyone before I start talking to them, are you a Democrat, Republican, Independent? I've never asked. I usually just say, hi, I'm Karishma, and I start the conversation, and I ask, do you have a minute? And I introduce myself, and we have a conversation. Most people don't ask about the party. They just say, oh, you're running, and who are you? What are you running for? There are people, Democrats, who will be like, oh, no, I'm supporting Pattison. They'll walk away. Or, oh, I don't think you and I are aligned. But those are very rare. Most people will stop and talk. I mean, I would say 9 out of 10 people talk to me, if not more. And then we talk about issues that are important to us. Sometimes with independents, it's so much easier, my God, because independents are awesome. They might just say, oh, you're a scientist. Oh, I'm voting for you. Like, they don't really, they're just expecting a true public servant. Or they might say, you're a peace activist. Wow, okay, I'm voting for you. So some aspect of being a progressive or a scientist or peace activism just aligns with their values. Sometimes they might be voting because they are not interested in Chris Pappas and they already know his record.
6: Right.
9: Others might require a little bit more conversation. So say I'm talking to somebody who identifies as a conservative or as a Republican. But if they're willing to talk to me and we sit down and have a conversation, and most people do, the two places where we seem to always align is universal health care.
6: Uh-huh.
9: Because right now people are suffering. And when you have cancer and you cannot afford treatment, it does not matter who you voted for in 2024.
6: Mm-hmm.
9: And those people are suffering out there really badly. So universal health care is actually becoming a very accepted concept. And people are starting to understand Medicare for All is the only piece of legislation that's going to provide universal health coverage. So that is actually becoming a very something we can align on with most people. The second thing where I've been able to reach across the aisle is foreign policy. I've yet to meet a person who thinks killing people overseas is a good idea. Mm. Most people, regardless of their political ideology or their party affiliation, don't want to blow up children, kill, starve human beings. Because as a species, as a human species, we have evolved to feel other people's pain. When we see arms or legs dangling, traumatic brain injury, burns, people where it becomes skin and bones because of the lack of food. We see the terrible situation where people are living in after bombs are dropped.
6: Right.
9: And if it hurts you, and if it makes you sick to your stomach, and if you have nightmare, that means you are normal. You are supposed to feel disgusted by the pain and suffering of another human being. You're supposed to. We, all of us, are supposed to feel agony. Because that is exactly how we have developed as a species. Because we always had to take care of each other. You could not be out there in the wild thousands of years ago and be like, oh, I'm on my own. I don't care what's happening. No, we had to care for each other.
6: Right.
9: And but what are we being told? Don't care for them. Those thousands of miles away, they're terrorists. Oh, they're less than. Oh, they caused, yes. And then, what it does is this repetition of over and over again through the corporate media, through politicians, talking points, you start to not consider folks that are being bombed as full-fledged humans. Therefore, that normal agony that you should feel is lessened. And then you are able to say, well, I don't think I care about seeing those suffering. And it's very, very deliberate. It's a marketing strategy. It's propaganda.
6: Yes.
9: And it's cruel propaganda. But it is, if Americans could feel the pain and openly feel the pain, and the news media were saying, oh my God, 100 people were just bombed today. Can you see the suffering? And they showed us children crying, mothers holding dead babies and bodies burning alive and people under the rubble asking for them to be released and there's no heavy machinery. Imagine, we would have been like, stop this war. Stop this war. But we're not shown those images. We're just shown numbers. Yeah. And we're always used words. There was a Hamas operative there. There was a Hamas guy there.
6: Right.
9: There was a Hezbollah guy there. There was whatever other word to scare us was there. And we're like, well, you know, sure, 100 people died, but there might have been a Hamas guy there. Who was this Hamas guy? Who was it? And why was that Hamas guy killed with a bomb, a 2,000-pound bomb? Wouldn't it have been better if Israeli government, which is occupying Gaza, if you know where that Hamas guy is, go arrest that Hamas guy. Take him to justice. Charge him with crimes that he may have committed. Have an open conviction and prosecution. Why are you dropping a Hellfire missile in that area? Why are you dropping a 500-pound bomb in the area and killing anyone in sight? Dropping a whole hospital, a whole university, because maybe there was a Hamas operative there. And then, as Americans, we say, well, you know, there might have been a Hamas guy, so sorry, collateral damage.
6: Speaking of which,
9: it's just abusive. It's really abusive.
6: Yeah, terribly so. And I have a concern personally about PTSD. It's also called moral injury. When our soldiers go over there and either do or see things that affect their morals, horrible things, they get PTSD, and we need to prevent that by, you know, not having them go into these terrible situations and, you know, require them to do outrageous atrocities. That's just my opinion. I suspect it's yours as well.
9: Should we talk a little bit about soldiers and veterans?
6: Yes, please. Let's do that. They're an important part of the constituency.
9: So, my father was in the Bangladeshi military. So the 1971 when there was a that liberation, there was a war of independence in Bangladesh. And my father was a military officer at the time. And so he became a war hero. So yes, I lost family members, but my father also was victorious in that war and he became a war hero.
6: Uh-huh.
9: And unfortunately, 10 years later, my father, Major General Muhammad Abul Manzoor, was assassinated. So I grew up in a military base until I was 7 years old. And then, but there were so many family members who were in the military. My first cousin was also assassinated at the same time as my dad. Mm. So there's a lot of, the trauma in my family is immense. But so when I feel so much kinship with people who are serving the country or veterans and their families, because I have seen what it's like to basically live on a base and be at the mercy of the government and have family members lost either in war or through extrajudicial killing. Sometimes I don't have a high expectation of our government to care for the suffering of folks thousands of miles away when they don't even care about our own service members.
6: Right.
9: And how, let me give you one example.
6: Sure.
9: The Second Iraq War, it was sold to us with lots of, it was a very good marketing strategy. If you remember, Bush and Cheney told us there were weapons of mass destruction.
6: Oh, yes.
9: That was going to basically destroy the world. Saddam Hussein was an authoritarian figure, which he was. I'm not denying that.
6: Right.
9: And that it was going to be a quick war. American soldiers were going to be celebrated as liberators. The any cost to the American taxpayer was going to be we were not going to face any repercussions because the oil revenue was going to cover for that, et cetera, et cetera. That Second Iraq War lasted 8 years. It cost trillions of tax dollars, and it's still costing us money. We just changed one authoritarian regime to another authoritarian regime.
6: Yes.
9: There were no weapons of mass destruction. It was all a lie. 4,492 service members were killed.
6: Mm.
9: And over 30,000 U.S. service members came home with severe injuries, amputations, traumatic brain injury, burns, and sometimes mental health injury.
6: Right.
9: And between the various wars in Iraq and Afghanistan, we're losing 6,000 service members to suicide every single year.
6: Mm.
9: This is the cruelty of the war profiteering economy. So there are so many ways that I talk to folks. I ask, I give them data. As a scientist, I share data. One thing I say is, over the course of the last 25 years, the so-called war on terror years, 5 million human beings have been killed either directly or indirectly from U.S.-made weapons.
6: Mm.
9: That number should shock anyone. And then I ask people, be shocked, or are you shocked? And I say, okay, let's put away the moral reprehensibility of that.
6: Uh-huh.
9: Now let's just look at the fiscal aspects of it. Did we as a society and as an economy benefit from killing 5 million people? Did it improve our schools, our roads and bridges? Did it open rural hospitals? Did it give us more senior centers? Did we actually benefit from killing people? Because could you make that argument? And the answer is no. If anything, our communities lost trillions of dollars that went into the war machine. So it's morally reprehensible, fiscally irresponsible,
6: right,
9: and plain illegal, because by U.S. federal standards and international humanitarian laws and standards, what we did were war crimes.
6: So it seems really clear. If you just tuned in, Bert Cohen here. The show is Keeping Democracy Alive. Our guest is candidate for U.S. Senate from New Hampshire, and you can help even if you don't live in New Hampshire, and I know a lot of listeners live in all different states, but there's a way you can help if you so choose, and we'll get to that at the end of the show. Our guest is Charisma Mansour. She is a PhD scientist, has a great medical background. She's running for U.S. Senate in the New Hampshire primary, which is September 8th. Let's move on to a different topic. What about ICE? Do you and Pappas yes. disagree on ICE funding?
9: Yes. But one other number I forgot to say, just sure. in case some astute listener points it out. In that second Iraq war, the war did spill into Syria, and the conservative estimate is that 500,000 people were killed, Iraqis and Syrians, in that war. Because I started talking about the 25-year numbers of casualties, but I should mention that. And by the way, one thing I did say, there were no weapons of mass destruction. Right. However, we introduced weapons of mass destruction because depleted in Iraq. So right now, children born in Iraq, if you take hair samples, you find used in the tank armors, and that's all.
6: I'm losing you.
9: Iraqi soil. I'm so sorry.
6: Somehow, I don't know. I was having a technical problem here, but I think we can go on with no problem. Anyway, ICE funding
9: is one part of it. ICE in itself is a different discussion. Which one do you want me to talk about? ICE or ICE funding?
6: ICE. Talk about them both. What the heck?
9: So we see what ICE is doing across this country right now. Extrajudicial killing happens in North Korea or Iran or Saudi Arabia. It should not happen on the streets of the United States.
6: Right.
9: It is horrific. It doesn't matter which side of the aisle you're on. You should be horrified. The people are being shot in their cars. Unarmed civilians are being shot on the streets of Minnesota or in Biddeford, Maine. So, but what is ICE? And why are we even here? Again, as a scientist, I always have to say a little bit of the story. So immigration has been a fraught issue for centuries in this country. Even though we are an immigrant nation, every wave of immigrants has always been used as a political tool. And immigrants have always been vilified, whether it was the Irish immigrants or the Italian immigrants or the Russian immigrants or the Russian Jews or the Eastern Europeans or the Asians. Every wave of immigrants came into this country and worked in the most difficult jobs in factories and farms. And always the first generation or at least another generation suffered or were at the bottom of the economic ladder. And but they still all contributed to the country, but yes. They're always disparaged and treated poorly. And politicians would use these wave of immigrants as political tools. So this is not a new issue. And people should not forget that their grandparents or great grandparents also were disparaged at one point. Yes. So but traditionally, Immigration and Naturalization Service was actually under the Department of Labor. Which it made sense because immigration was coming as most immigrants were coming in to basically fulfill labor needs. Those difficult jobs. Around the Second World War, FDR decided to move Immigration Naturalization Service under Department of Justice. And that's where it resided from post-war to 2003. When I came to this country along with my family and we applied for political asylum, we were processed in the INS that was under the Department of Justice. I am a product of the humane immigration system. It was slow. It was tedious. I was fingerprinted so many times by the federal government, so many police reports, so much paperwork. We were always so careful as our as things were being processed, we, you know, walked the straight line, tried to avoid speeding tickets, parking tickets. Like, we did not want to be in any way, shape, or form considered troublemakers. Like, even a parking ticket, we were just always so nervous about it.
6: Wow.
9: But that was still, the process was slow, it was tedious, but it was humane. And what does that mean? We went so many times to be interviewed by the INS officers or the judges or the other, whoever else needed to interview us or talk to us. I never felt that I'm going in, but I'm going to be grabbed by a group and just put into a detention center and then sent to a third country. Right. I never felt that. And I never felt, yes, we were immigrants, we were asking for political asylum, but we never felt discriminated against. What is happening is, since 2003, the Department of, the INS was dissolved, and Department of Homeland Security was created, DHS. And under it was ICE, which is Immigration and Customs Enforcement, that's ICE, right. And CBP, which is, Customs and Border Patrol, I think.
6: Right.
9: Wait, can both of them have customs in it? Immigration and, okay. Some astute listener will correct me, but ICE and then CBP. ICE has been plagued since 2003 with lots of problems, because what happened was, when they created the DHS, they decided to turn a lot of these enforcement operations into a for-profit system. So the for-profit prison system means that people will get money if they're brown and black bodies in those prison systems.
6: Right.
9: So you need to fill up those prison systems, those detention centers. The other thing is, you want to maximize your profit if you are these owners, then what they have to do is just make sure that their expenses are low. So these ICE detention centers are very, very sparse. Sometimes 50, 60 people are in a small holding cell, one bathroom for 50, 60 people to share. A lot of times they sleep on floors with very thin or no mattresses, maybe a pillow or no pillow. They may or may, they get receive these metallic foils as blankets. They're cold, they're uncomfortable, they're sitting there or lying there days and days and hours upon end. Sometimes they're not given access to a lawyer, so that's where the due process comes in. Uh-huh. Sometimes it's a 1 hour of fresh air, maybe walk around and back into the detention center. Sometimes the breakfast, lunch, and dinner are bologna sandwiches. Like, imagine eating bologna sandwiches, white bread, bologna, slice of bologna, three times a day, day after day after day. But that keeps the costs down because it's a for-profit business. But no matter how people feel about anyone who's being detained, when somebody is arrested, regardless of the charge, they become a ward of the state. And it's the state's job to treat them with humanity, which means the person should still get a bed, should get a pillow, should get a blanket, should get food, because that person is no longer able to do anything for themselves. Where the bathroom is going to be controlled by the person in charge. When they can use the bathroom, where they can sleep, everything is now... They have lost all their freedom, and I can understand that, of course, that is the concept of jails. But you don't have to mistreat a human being who's in prison. You should make sure you are taking someone into prison if they deserve to be taken into prison, and that's where ICE also has issues. But once they're in prison, you should also still treat people. It doesn't have to be a 5-star hotel, but it should not be a concentration camp either.
6: Right. What about ICE funding, you and your opponent?
9: So since 2003, ICE has been plagued with a lot of problems under George Bush, under Obama, under Trump 1.0, under Biden, under Trump 2.0, it just escalated. That's why we're seeing so much suffering. So what happened under Trump 2.0? In January 2025, the Laken Riley Act was passed by the House, passed by the Senate, and it was the first bill signed into law by Donald Trump on January 20th, 2025, right after his inauguration. The Lake and Riley Act basically takes away due process from people who may have entered the country illegally or became illegal in the country. And due process is a constitutionally guaranteed right for anyone within the boundaries of the United States, citizen or not. It is per the Constitution. Lake and Riley Act basically challenges the Constitution and takes away the due process for these people. And it empowers ICE to grab folks they suspect of being illegal. And sometimes they are also targeting the wrong person in the process, or grabbing children, etc.
6: Yes.
9: And ICE is now, so that the process of the warrantless arrests or administrative warrants, which is not exactly a legal warrant, is being used. Folks are being detained indefinitely in ICE detention centers and sometimes being taken to a third country. All of that constitutes crimes against humanity. Our government is committing crimes against humanity. And it was because of the Lake and Riley Act. And my opponent, Chris Pappas, voted for the Lake and Riley
6: Act. Oh, no, terrible.
9: And I would never have done that.
6: I'm sure.
9: It is a racist, xenophobic law, and no humanitarian or no one with decency would have supported the Lake and Riley Act.
6: Well, that's pretty appalling, and I think people across the country care about that. On education, Trump says he loves the uneducated. How important from a national standpoint, Karishma, do you think is public education?
9: Oh, amazingly important. If we are not taking care of our next generation, we are not taking care of our nation. We all have a finite amount of time on this earth. And as a nation, we should prioritize our next generation. Are they getting healthy food? Are they getting safe homes? Are they getting high quality education? Because they should be the best. All our children and our grandchildren and our the next generation across this country should have a very good opportunity to be the best version of themselves as they're growing up.
6: Uh-huh.
9: And that is a measure of ours, should be a measure of our society. And we're failing them in many ways. Public education is extremely important. I want my taxes to go to public education. I want my taxes to go to the roads and bridges. I want my taxes to make sure that that we're helping fix up the world for our next generation. I don't want my taxes to go to war. I don't want my to fund the billionaires and their little games. And I don't want my taxes for

0: housing in corners of the country where it's needed and to support these buildings. We need to build more affordable housing through HUD grants. This is number one. But we cannot build ourselves out of the crisis. The present problem is partially because of private equity purchasing homes. And so we also have to make sure to get private equity out of the housing market. They are single family homes should be owned by single families, not private equity, not by Wall Street.
1: What a concept.
0: Yes. And the short-term rentals are, the whole idea was basically if somebody had an extra room in their house and they didn't need it, it would be used for an extra to allow guests to stay, paid guests. But now homes are being purchased by private equity as well as investors to convert homes into short-term rentals. In places like Laconia and the Lakes region in New Hampshire, 30 to 40% of the homes are now either short-term rentals or private equity. Wow. And because these people come in with so much money, they can they give over the asking price. Sometimes they pay with cash. So regular families can't compete with Wall Street in buying a single-family home or an apartment. So we have a huge housing crisis in New Hampshire where we do need to build, but we need to get private equity out because we cannot build ourselves out of this problem. We can also build workforce housing. So that's another possibility. So we can do a lot more, but the federal government has to step in because, of course, here in New Hampshire, the state government is failing.
1: Right. If you just tuned in, Bert Cohen here. The show is Keeping Democracy Alive. We're speaking with the candidate for U.S. Senate here in New Hampshire, Karishma Mansour. Well, let's ask now, if people are across the country are listening to this, where you need money?
0: That's an understatement, but yeah, sure. I have raised, my money is all coming from individual donations. The maximum someone can donate is $3,500.
1: You'd be happy to take that, I'm sure.
0: But, it can be as small as $5. I am 100% supported by regular folks. I am not taking a cent from PACs or corporate PACs or super PACs or APAC or foreign lobbies, nothing. And that's exactly what a public servant should be doing. And so I have a website, karishmaforsenate.com, K-A-R-I-S-H-M-A, Karishma, F-O-R, and then senate.com. Please learn about me. I'm a scientist. I'm a progressive. I'm a peace activist. I loved being a scientist. I was not looking for a career change. I just saw so much pain and suffering from failed domestic policies and failed foreign policies. And I kept waiting for someone to step in and say, I wanted someone to step in, basically allow me to vote for the greater good. And I waited year after year after year. And I said, well, maybe I guess I'll just do it. And so I did. And Bert, in New Hampshire, the Democratic Party is being held by just a handful of people. It's being controlled by the party insiders and one family. In 36 years, this is the first time a federal seat is being challenged by a grassroots campaign, like a real challenge, not just in name, not on paper. Because if you go backwards, you might see one or two names there on the ballot, but not a real challenge where they're actually polling well and being talked about by the state level media as well as the national media. So imagine, how can the Democrats How can the establishment Democrats save democracy from Donald Trump if they don't practice democracy themselves?
1: Ah, good point. Couple last questions. It would be interesting theater to watch a debate between you and Chris Pappas. Are there any scheduled?
0: At the moment, he has not accepted any of the invitations that were coming from various Democratic groups and other nonprofits.
1: What about the label socialist? I'm sure people are going to ask you that. And what do you make of it?
0: Yeah. I make of it that Wall Street is, again, basically trying to demonize people. They're really afraid. Wall Street is extremely afraid of people like Mamdani.

0: Analilia Mejia and Adam Hamawi, they're just so afraid. They're actually pouring in millions of dollars into marketing agencies to demonize anyone who's challenging the establishment or the Republican establishment. So how do you demonize people? You start to label them and make sure and then kind of muffle that label and, oh my God, socialist. Well, that's only one step away from communist. Oh my God, they might also be a Marxist. Crazy. This is just crazy talk. We have a huge wealth inequality in this country. Middle class is disappearing in this country. Children in New Hampshire, their first meal of the day sometimes is their breakfast at school. This is what we should be talking about. The climate crisis. We are looking at ecosystem collapse. That's what we should be talking about. And the and that 94% of our Congress members are answering to corporations and not the people. That's what we should be talking about. But Wall Street does not want us to talk about that. So anyone who's coming from the honest progressive movement now need to be labeled as scary people. Oh my God. So I don't care about any of these terms. I am a progressive Democrat. I'm an American candidate running for an American seat. That's it. If I'm asking for livable wages and you want to label it as this or that, that's the problem of the person who wants to label. What am I asking for? Livable wages, that the minimum wage needs to be increased to at least $20 an hour, because that will ensure that all the wages go up. Wages have been stagnant because of corporate America, and we are challenging corporate America. And so corporate America marketing will start. We are asking for affordable housing. People are sleeping on the streets of New Hampshire, even though they have a full-time job, because they cannot afford rent. That is the crisis. I want affordable housing. If somebody wants to label it as something, go for it. But affordable housing is needed. We need universal health coverage. Every single American deserves health care access. That is a normal thing. But all of these situations is where corporate America cuts. We are cutting into their profit, their unlimited profit, their exploitation of the workers, their exploitation of Americans. And they are so afraid because, God, Wall Street profit is being cut into potentially by these people who are going to give livable wages to Americans and affordable housing to Americans and universal health care to Americans. So Wall Street has all their guns out and are pouring millions. And New York Times even had an article about it called about some agencies that are basically being used to manipulate the public. So I'm a progressive Democrat. Yes. I'm just a regular American, and I'm a scientist.
1: Do you think you can win?
0: I'm good with.
1: Do you think you can win in the general election? I mean, there's independents and Republicans.
0: Oh God, yeah, both of them. Look at. I mean, this is the sad part. Let's just take a step back. Even I'm not going to speak as a candidate for a second. I'll just speak as a voter. Look at who the front runner is in the Democratic race, Chris Pappas, and the front runner in the Republican race, which is John Sununu. Both of them have a record of being in the Congress. Sununu was a U.S. senator for 6 years. Chris Pappas has been there for 8 years in the House. Let's look at their voting records. Did they work to improve people's lives? I mean, they might have done a little Band-Aid here and there, but did they challenge the system? Did they increase the minimum wage? Did they provide universal health coverage? Did they fix the housing crisis? And the answer is no in all these situations. Did they give us universal child care, affordable child care? No, they have failed. Why should they deserve to continue or go back? So this is number one. Number two, John Sununu has used his time in the Senate to enrich himself. For all these last few decades, he's been a lobbyist for all these corporations. And he has made, what, $30 million in personal wealth in the last 20, 30 years, whatever, however long he's been outside of the Senate. And now he wants to go back to the Senate. There should be a lifetime ban. If you have been a lobbyist, good for you. But a lobbyist can never become a Congress member or a senator. That has to be an absolute law. And that's something I'm going to work on. Because think about the advantages. They go this revolving door going from Congress to being a lobbyist. Lobbyists become Congress members. That is horrendous. And this is exactly why the government is no longer working for the people. It's working for the corporations. And John Sununu is a typical example of this problem. And of course, and on Pappas' side, he's taking money from foreign lobbies. He's answering to a foreign government. Chris Pappas was elected by the people of New Hampshire to represent the people of New Hampshire's interests in the U.S. Congress, not to represent a foreign government.
1: Right.
0: So these two people are so, such, I don't know what to say. And on top of it, John Sununu is in the Epstein files. He was most probably, it sounds like from the files and his relationship with Jeffrey Epstein, that he was a friend of Jeffrey Epstein. A convicted pedophile, not before his conviction. So John Sununu cannot try to cover it up by saying, oh, this, I didn't know. Jeffrey Epstein had already been convicted of pedophilia when Jeffrey Epstein mentions John Sununu's name about some event in Doha.
1: No.
0: And it's basically, okay, Jeffrey Epstein was a pedophile. Right. Why was John Sununu hanging out with a pedophile, a convicted pedophile? John Sununu should actually drop out of the race. If he has any decency, he should not be in this race. He's not a public servant, and he's not, most likely, not a decent man.
1: I like the fact that it sounds like you could really take it to John Sununu you're the nominee. Just for the last minute, can you just repeat if people want to contribute to your campaign? How can they do that from different states across the country?
0: Thank you. KarishmaForSenate.com is my website. There's a donation button. You can always also write a check. There's, I think, under contact, I think that was the web. It's basically my P.O. box in Exeter. Yes. But
1: people can help from all across the country.
0: That's me.
1: Yeah.
0: Yes.
1: Thank you so much for being with us today on Keeping Democracy Alive. And
0: thank you so much, Bird.
1: I really appreciate it and appreciate your running. Thank you.
0: Thank you. Thank you.

0: do you listen to WERU? Is it the diversity of music? Is it the informative spoken word programs? Is it all the different personalities you hear on the air? What makes you tune in and support WERU? 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
5: Welcome to episode number 650 of the Ralph Nader Radio Hour. My name is Steve Scrovan, along with my co-host David Feldman. 650, David.
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5: And our producer, Hannah Feldman. Hello, Hannah.
7: Hello, Steve. You don't look a day over 649.
5: That's it's 12 and over 12 and a half years we've been doing this with the man of the hour, Ralph Nader. Hello, Ralph.
8: Hello. If you're worried that you've lost control over your own children, this is the book for you. In my opinion, the best ever written on big tech controlling children and separating them from their parents, community, and nature. 5 to 7 hours a day.
5: As many regular listeners know, the effect of big tech on children has been a pet cause of Ralph's. You have heard him coin the phrases internet gulag and electronic child molesters. On today's program, we feature a significant ally in the battle against big tech's assault on children. Baroness Beban Kidron is a member of the UK's House of Lords and a former film director. She's a leading voice on children's rights in the digital environment and a global authority on digital regulation. Today, we're speaking to her about her new book, Users, How Big Tech Took Control and How to Fight Back. In the second half of the program, we welcome back Becky McLean, a retired biotech worker and research scientist. She is known as the first successful biotech whistleblower who spoke and reported on biolab safety issues of public concern. In 2010, Ms. McLean won a federal court whistleblower trial against Pfizer, Inc., which centered on free speech rights concerning biosafety and public health. She's joining us today to talk about the sloppy conditions and lack of oversight in our nation's biotech labs. As always, somewhere in the middle, we'll check in with our tireless corporate crime reporter, Russell Mokyber. But first, how can we fight back against big tech's assault on children? David?
6: Baroness Beban Kidron is a member of the UK's House of Lords and the former film director. She is a leading voice on children's rights in the digital environment and a global authority on digital regulation. She has played a central role in establishing standards for online safety and privacy across the world. And she is the author of the new book, Users, How Big Tech Took Control and How to Fight Back. Welcome to the Ralph Nader Radio Hour, Baroness Beban Kidron.
9: Great to be with you.
8: Welcome, to be sure. Listeners, this book is all really what you need to be caught up to date about what's going on with big tech, robotics, robots called artificial intelligence. I prefer the word robots because people relate to that more than artificial intelligence not to mention regenerative artificial intelligence. But you summarize your focus in a number of ways. This book is about protecting children, but in protecting children and doing what's necessary, it also protects adults, as you pointed out. But on page 334 and 335, we can orient our listeners about what your goal is. And if you'll permit me just to quote a minute or two, where you say, quote, "The first step in alignment is to de-exceptionalize tech, to insist that the rules that govern it represents our needs, not big tech's, and that the standards apply to every other powerful industry apply here too, and that the gains of progress belong to us all. It requires us to build the public muscle, legal, political, cultural, capable of setting a direction, holding the line, and changing the incentives that shape what gets built in the first place. Mark Zuckerberg, paid in millions, and with a personal wealth of billions, has built a trillion-dollar company in which even shareholders have no say. Meta's focus is on beating Sam, Elon, Xi, Congress, Commission, and Parliament. My focus is trying to stop them killing kids, culture, and democracy. Resistance, then, is not refusal. It's what remains when we refuse to lose faith. It's the fight back. It's what happens when we move from principle into practice, organized, strategic, and willing to take ground," end quote. I want to repeat to our listeners one sentence about Baroness's focus. Quote, "My focus is try to stop them killing kids, culture, and democracy," end quote. Let's start with you telling us the story of the young teenager Sewell and his mother.
9: Well, thank you for quoting from the book, and it's kind of wonderful to hear my words in your voice. That's quite a privilege. So Sewell was a young American boy who, by all accounts, from his mother and his father, both of whom I have met, was a happy kid, a thriving kid, loved his sports, liked going to school, was doing well. And then he started to change. And they really couldn't understand the change apart from a sort of an intensity about being in his bedroom, about being on the computer, and a sort of an engagement, a disinterest in almost everything else. And as they began to get more worried, he began to get more agitated and upset. And eventually he took his own life. What transpired after the event, when they actually sort of went back through the computer, through his last actions, was that he had got a chatbot friend on a company that was called Character.ai. And this chatbot had become both a, I guess, friend, an advisor, a spiritual leader, all of the things that a child might need all inside this one thing. And he got in a very complicated relationship that was at once abusive, at another level seductive, and finally suggested that they could be together in a liminal place, which he understood to be the place that he should take his life to be with a chatbot. Now, that sounds extraordinary. And I do want to say to anybody listening, this is not the only case I know of or I have come across. There are several around the world, and there are many that thankfully have not yet ended in tragedy. But what Sewell's story shows, and in fact, it's been to the courts and there's been a certain amount of disclosure and so on, what it shows is the power of a chatbot to sort of take the attention of a human being and sort of wrap them up in an experience that they see no way out of.
8: Well, I thought that your narrative on how the robot seduced Sewell was more than chilling. And it was done very, very quickly. And then right after that, he committed suicide. Well, your book is full of examples of parents fighting back after losing control of their children, sometimes losing the life of their children, or resulting in severe mental damage. Your book is full of evidence that the Silicon Valley bosses know exactly what they're doing. It's deliberate. The business model the manipulation, the seductions, deliberate. You showed how they've lied repeatedly before congressional and other inquiries, that they're doing everything they can to protect children, putting ads in newspapers. I added that, showing how parents can protect the children. But it just keeps getting worse and worse as the algorithms get more refined, more penetrating, more controlling of these children. And it's a horrific picture you paint. Could you give us an overview of the maliciousness of these corporations in the name of massive profits and bonuses?
9: I think even just your comment there about what is lost, you know, the creativity, the independence, the flourishing, the love of life. And as you said there, you know, it's not that every child dies, and it is such an immense tragedy when one does. And unfortunately, I know many, many dozens of parents who have lost children because of the work I do. But it is the killing of childhood that I think is a sort of a generational level crime. And let me put it this way, which is, if you hire behavioral psychologists to do vast testing on A/B, whether this particular color or this particular cut or this particular dot, dot, dot, or other people are looking, or different messaging will make that person stay longer on your site, then I think you have to accept that nothing that happens there is accidental, right? So what I explain in the book, and why I go through some pains to explain it as simply as possible, I show how the things that children experience online are deliberately designed to distract them. Now, they are there to distract them because those companies want the attention so they can advertise. They want their data so that they can perfect their, commercial terms, their product. And they even want their attention to compete against the other people who are competing for their attention. So here we have an absolute sort of arms race for a child's attention. And three or four things happen as a result. First of all, that they absolutely batter them to get the attention. So whether it's notifications, whether it's messages, whether it's loops of reward, that's what it is. You hack their dopamine, they expect something, and you train them like a rat to pay attention. So that feeling you have, even in your own body or watching a child, where someone just cannot leave their phone alone, they just unconsciously pick it up and do it again. That is deliberately designed. Then, of course, there's the fact that things that are hateful, extreme, radical, travel faster. So then that means that that catches attention, and they promote material that is in itself quite damaging. You know, whether that's self-harm, whether that's manosphere, sort of misogynist, whether it's pornography for young boys, et cetera, et cetera. So once you've got the attention, then you've got the material. And then the third thing I think is really criminal, and I say this in the book, is that every single company says, but what's the problem? We're only demanding 15 minutes every 3 hours, or we're only demanding 90 seconds to post every so often. But what they forget is that a child has a game. They have several ed tech things for school. They have the social media. They have the messaging apps. And this cacophony of services actually end up to a full-time occupation. Every minute of day and night that isn't absolutely spent doing something else is spent attending to this world, which leads me to my biggest complaint, if you like, you know, beyond the danger itself, which is the opportunity cost. And the opportunity cost is actually the job of growing up. Yeah. So in very young children, you see it. They can't play. They can't look at adults in the eye. Some of them have to be taught how to move because they are just focused on the screen. In preteens, it has to do with a lot of, particularly around a lot of games and addiction. And in older teens, it has to do with an obsession about how other people see them, because that is the development stage they're at. But all of that time, They are not having hobbies. They're not having friendships. They're not falling in love with each other. They're not doing sports, you know, and they're not educating themselves. They're not reading. They're not painting. They're not even having a laugh. And so that opportunity cost is not negligible. It's literally the job of growing up. And that's, I think, why in the book, I call it a generational injustice.
8: We've been speaking with B-Ban Kidron, and we're allowed to call her B-Ban. She's author of a new book called Users, How Big Tech Took Control and How to Fight Back. And she devotes 38 pages at the end of the book on how to fight back, starting with people who have fought back successfully, and then going into step by step. I want to suggest something you implied, that this corporate control that is swarming over our children, taking 5 to 7 hours a day of their time, turning their time into an addiction, which then turns into data, which turns into advertising revenue, which is the reservoir of these corporations' profits, is unprecedented in history. Children spend less time with adults and spend more time with their screens, obviously, than any time in history. These companies know what they're doing. They know what they're selling: junk food, junk drink, violent programming, exposure to nasty personal threats and comments, and pornography. You have a section on the booming pornography industry, and they're teaching them how to gamble as well. So when Susan Wynn asks in her book, a Harvard psychologist, who's raising our kids, she suggests big tech, big business. This is radicalism that's unheard of in human history. The supremacy of corporate commercialism over the broad-based civic values that have sustained societies and bound them together. Is it fair to say that these corporations are breaking up families?
9: I think it is fair to say that. And you know, and obviously, because of the work I do, because I am involved in a lot of people who are struggling with this, my inbox, if you like, is, I sometimes call it a landscape of misery and hope. And what I mean by that is I get a lot of very, very sad stories and appeals for help and people who do express exactly what you've just suggested, that they have lost their husband to pornography, or they have lost their child to gaming, or they have lost themselves to a sense of helplessness that they cannot get beyond, or they don't know how to deal with what is effectively a corporately orchestrated addiction, yeah? And then the hope bit, and that's why I think it's so important to talk about the fight back, is actually the realization that this is not the life they want is the beginning of their own sense of agency to say, hang on a minute, I choose my clothes, I choose my food, I have my style at home, I do my job well. I am not going to let these guys determine my relationships in this way. And they actually start to take the steps to disentangle either themselves or their kids or their whole family from this corporate control. But I do want to say very clearly to anyone listening, this is a battle you shouldn't be fighting on your own. And there is a responsibility for politicians, for both local politicians and federal politicians, national in our case, here in the UK, to actually put these companies under the same sort of strictures that all other corporate companies do. And one of the things, and I don't talk about it in detail in the book because it sort of postdates the publication, but one of the things I'm looking at is whether we can recategorize apps as products. And then they have all the product liability, the product safety, consumer rights, all the things that we expect of everything else in our life, from our food to our cars to the toys, that they would actually have to think before they roll them out, are they safe? And when they've proven unsafe, we would have a very clear set of legal approaches to exactly that.
8: B-Ban, we're going to get to that in a few minutes. But right now, I want to focus on the techniques of control of these children. On page 92 of your book and following pages, you talk about the fine print contracts that these children click onto that bound them like chains. We've called it contract peonage. And you start your section by saying, quote, "A child or young person is bound by terms they cannot read, do not understand, and could not fairly consent to. Terms that transfer control, data, and value from the child to the company. The contract is not a single agreement, but a stack of documents, privacy notices, community rules, and terms and conditions written in legalese scattered across links and updated whenever it suits the company," end quote. Well, I might add, there are law professors who said they can't understand this kind of fine print legalese, much less children. Describe how they get drawn in to these contracts and tell us why so little attention by the critical media of Silicon Valley is on these contracts.
9: Yeah, I mean, I think the thing is, it's a really good example of what I call in the book tech exceptionalism. So normally in UK law, certainly, and I believe also in the US, a child is not allowed to enter into a contract. So that's the first problem is, you know, you see that thing on your screen, they go, accept. Well, what are they accepting? Well, you know, I do workshops with children and I showed them some of the things they were accepting and they were horrified that we can actually use your photographs now belong to us. We can use them for commercial purposes if we like. Oh, we can listen into your conversation if we want to improve our product. We now own uses of your data that haven't yet been invented yet. We can share it with all our different merchants who are in our network and so on and so forth. And in one piece of research that we did a few years ago now, before the pandemic, it was shown that one accept actually turned out to be 1,000 different companies for one child. So it's like a sort of, you can imagine, it's like a starburst of accepting. You are accepting that all of these people are tracking, all of these people are vying for your attention, all of these people are taking your data, and all of these people have some sort of access. I think the other thing that I think is really a bit obscure to people, which relates to the terms, which is the more they know about you, the more they personalize their algorithm towards you. Now, that sounds very benign, but actually they don't do it to you, individual, you, Ralph, me, Biban. They do it to who we think we are, sort of commercially. So I would be middle-aged woman with a certain income in a certain place who likes this or that. Yeah. But when you take that generality, what they do is they go, oh, you're a 13-year-old boy. Well, 13-year-old boys like to look at pornography. They like to look at this. They like gaming. They like, and they push these kids. They like negative jokes about women. And then they push these kids into those spaces on the basis of what they call a tribe. And it's a commercial tribe. So it's sort of both the promise of personalization, but it's a form of entrapment. It's what they think they can keep your attention most, what they think they can sell you the most, what they think. But it's not for you. It's a signal of who they wish you were rather than a actual signal of who you are as a human being. And that inevitably drags people towards extremes because that is what they are being shown.
8: You know, the wonderful thing about your book is you've spent thousands of hours with children, talking with them, teaching them, listening to them. And in these fine print contracts, you have 10 things hidden in published terms that surprise the hell out of the children. 10 things. And it's really quite insightful. Once they get a chance to analyze them, instead of just click on and be bound by them, and some of the 10 things that surprised them was that, quote, that you may be asked to pay for things retrospectively, that you don't own your own pictures or words, that ideas you have in conversations on their platform belong to them, that they can use your photo for commercial reasons without your permission, that things that might interest you means advertising, that they promise to do stuff like moderate or take things down but don't, like they own your stuff forever, end quote. I've never seen this kind of interaction with these children before.
9: I think that there is something that talking directly with children brings me, which is that young people have an absolutely sort of extraordinary desire for fairness. Now, I don't want to be the person to say, hey, guys, you know, the world ain't that fair, as you will find out as you get older. But actually, they do, both as a group and as individuals, want things to be fair. And when they go through terms and conditions with me in a workshop, we spend, you know, 90 minutes doing it. And I point out the things. I go, do you like this? Would you like that? What do you think would be better? You know, they are outraged. I mean, literally outraged that it is okay, you know, and they do say things like, that is, I mean, they don't say that is criminal because that's adult words, but that's what they mean. They say, whether they're 8 or 18, they say it shouldn't be allowed, it should be against the law. Why are politicians allowing it? Why are parents not noticing? This should not be allowed. And I think their advocacy about the lack of fairness equals your own on this point, because I know it's something you care about passionately. But that fundamental is true for all of us. It shouldn't be allowed. It is not fair. It shouldn't be legal. Where the hell are the politicians?
8: Well, just taking off from your point here, you summarize it very well. On page 31, you say, I have been fighting for a formal duty of care to children for the last decade and a half. But in the absence of that better solution, why on earth would we keep giving our kids over to a sector that at best depresses a large number of them and at worst is a threat to their lives? Some companies' content or features should not have access to our children, end quote. And by the way, this is something I didn't know, listeners, and I'm quoting her. And if one in three people online are under 18, then it follows that a significant portion of the eye-watering wealth of the tech sector comes from children's data, behavior, and spending. Banning may indeed bring tech to the table, end quote. Now, there have been a lot of studies that this reaches a level of addiction where the children are addicted systematically and they can't let go. And you put a great deal of hope and reliance on laws, regulations, litigation, the kind of structure that you have referred to is imposed on pharmaceuticals or polluters or defective product manufacturers. And you use the cigarette analogy extensively. Now, Roscoe Pound, suppose I challenged you and basically said, none of your analogies can be enough for generative AI or generative robots who can create their own out-of-control activities, autonomous weapons, creation of deadly pandemic pathogens already noted in an experiment at Stanford University, Department of Defense, the Israeli military are deep into autonomous weaponry. Let me ask you this question. Is it too late?
9: So I think it's not too late. So let me just say it's not too late. And the reason is that we're not there yet with a lot of the things that we've been promised. But I want to maybe answer in two separate ways. I mean, first of all, I think one of the tricks that the tech sector has done is they've rolled everything into one. So suddenly, because they're making autonomous weapons that can self-replicate, that means they're allowed to send pornography to young boys. I don't get that. That's two different categories. So just because they own the means of production, that does not mean that they should have a free pass. And I think, you know, dealing with the sort of I don't know whether it is the softer, but the more domestic, normal end of technology, that actually it should be regulated domain by domain. We shouldn't really need all this tech regulation, but actually if you use tech in schools, it should prove its learning worth, just like other things that are used in schools. If we use tech to communicate, it should have the same requirements of transparency or truth-telling or whatever. And I understand that we in Europe have a different level to you in America, but the truth of the matter is we all have systems of both culture and legal control over vast swathes of digital products that are currently sitting outside of each of those domain things. So why is an AI toy not regulated in the same way as a toy that has a little thing saying not for under 3-year-olds, etc.? And then when those things go wrong, why are not the directors, the companies, the deployers, the distributors, why are they not responsible in the same way? There is a sort of a ridiculousness. If you have an air fryer and it burns you, it gets recalled. But if you have a chatbot and it murders a kid, nothing happens.
8: Do you think the time will ever come when culturally addiction to the iPhone becomes passé and youngsters start moving away from it in quantitatively significant numbers? Now, there is a very small Luddite movement in the U.S., where youngsters, late teens, college students are basically getting rid of their iPhone very dramatically and buying a flip phone and starting to read real books in print, newspapers in print. In other words, going out of virtual reality back to reality. This seems to me to have a potential only if it can quantitatively spread around the world. In other words, a new generation of youngsters just finds it passé, finds it something they're no longer interested in, and they want to connect with nature, they want to connect with family, with human beings, person to person, and they don't want to see the sidewalk silent, where kids no longer play outside because they're looking at screens. That would be an interesting book title, Silent Sidewalks, wouldn't it? Apropos Rachel Carson's Silent Spring. What do you think of the cultural retaliation potential here?
9: So I think it's really important, and in amongst the, I think there are two sides of it. One is that the law has to catch up, that governments have to be stronger, that we have to, we actually have to protect our societies, our democracy, all these big things. But actually, when you get down to basics, there are two things that we all have. One is our attention. And if we don't give it to the attention economy, they are really busted. So, yes, it's a very powerful tool to spend your attention very wisely away and who you spend it with. So the worse the company, the less you spend their time. But I do think there is, I notice the same thing that you're referring to. There's a lot of young people who've grown up with tech who are saying, when I have kids, I am not going to let them do it. And actually, in the meantime, I'm leaving my phone at the door. And it is very much in the book that I go, okay, this is what the politicians should do, but here are some things you can do. And it's everything from lifting your eye, when you get on the bus and saying thank you to the driver, to leaving your phone in the hallway when you come in at night and not always being available, because that's part of the curse. If you're always available, you're always touching it, you're always on it. And actually, you could be just unavailable for a period of time. So I think you're right about that. And I think the other thing is we've got to really consider the fact that we are lucky enough for the moment to live in democracies. And in democracies, we have a choice about our politicians. And I would suggest that when public opinion shifts big time, like really shifts, the politicians start behaving differently because they can't get elected without us. So I think that also people have to understand the issue. They have to really make their own support conditional. And I say this because, I wrote the book. I did a lot of public events. The first one was by accident, someone asked me something, and I said, well, you know, who in this audience, there were 600 people, who in this audience actually voted because of tech policy? Zero. Since then, I've asked every audience I've spoken to, I'm up to about 3,000 or 4,000, zero. Not one person has put it highest on their list. And I think that as jobs starting to go and people understand this issue around our children, and then they feel their own lack of control, that people are going to start saying, a little bit like they're doing at a state level in America right now around data centers, you know, they're going to go, actually, no, we don't want that. We want to be represented by people who are going to deal with the real world, the real economy, real society, and real life play for our children.
8: Let's talk about the abolitionists. There are people who are tech savvy, and they see what Frankensteins are being released. Unlike a pouch of tobacco, these robots can reproduce themselves in horrible ways, out of control. As scientists warned us about years ago in a famous letter by scientists to the world in 2014, and they used the word that could end humanity if we lose control of these robots. Everybody's sort of scoffing at these abolitionists, like, don't you know all the benefits that can come from this, medical, et cetera, and you're being very pie in the sky. And suppose one of their predictions occurs, massive release of deadly pathogens that kill tens and hundreds of millions of people, or a massive escape of an autonomous weapon triggering a nuclear bombs. How do you think that kind of tragedy, which is not, you know, pie in the sky, would affect all the things that you've been recommending in terms of civic, legal, cultural, regulatory controls?
9: Listen, I hope that we don't have an accident. I have to say, I live in a world of people who predominantly think there will be an accident, and they always say, I mean, it's sort of almost like an uncanny thing that they say they hope it will be a Chernobyl-level accident. That means something that is serious enough to take seriously, but not so serious it wipes us all out. And this is what I end up saying to people. Look, if it takes a Chernobyl-style accident to get political action, then at least we must be ready to say what it is we want, and that is what we work for now, yeah? If people come to their senses, like I suggest they will in the next couple of years, then we have to have a plan ready for the next couple of years and have representatives who put it into action. And if we're all blown off the face of the earth, then it won't matter what I spend my time doing. But, you know, I actually do think, and I do think it's really, really important that people feel they have agency here, that it is really convenient for people who are picking your pocket right now with your jobs, with your kids, with your attention, with your even your love life, you know, as they get involved in creating new appetites in people with what is going on online. Here they are, they're picking your pockets right now, right here, and then they want us to think about some dystopian future. And I think it's actually much, much better to say, hey, we don't like what's happening now, and we don't much like where you're headed, and we would both like to change the direction, but in the meantime, can you stop picking our pockets? And I don't say that lightly, and you've read my book, thank you very much, I'm very honored. But in my book, at the end, I really do explain that we can have a better now. And if we have a better now, we're likely to have a better future. But we can't keep on putting off the now because the future might be a disaster. Because if that's what we do, it will be a disaster.
8: Well, in closing, we've been talking with Bibin Kidron, author of the new book, Users, How Big Tech Took Control and How to Fight Back. The one area that none of us have been able to find much research on is the very source of the power of Silicon Valley, which is their advertising. We're even having trouble finding a scholar who knows much about how the inventory of free data from people everywhere given to these companies is transformed into enormous advertising revenue. If you can cut that revenue down or cut it out by different kinds of sanctions and civic resistance, you'll further weaken these robotic generating Frankenstein companies. In conclusion, would you agree that that needs more probing and more exposure?
9: Yeah, no, absolutely it does. And I think it would be a very useful addition to the conversation.
8: Well, we're very grateful for your work over the years as a participant observer. You're far more nuanced and perceptive than most writers critical of this industry, and there's plenty of them. And I hope that you continue focusing on empowering the students and the children themselves, who, once they're given an opportunity, have a tremendously developed moral sense, as Professor Robert Coles of Harvard has pointed out in his book. And they can teach us a lot, along with what we can teach them. Thank you very, very much, Biban Kidron.
9: Absolute pleasure. Thank you.
5: We've been speaking with Baroness Biban Kidron. We will link to her work at RalphNaderRadioHour.com. When we come back, it's the return of a biotech whistleblower. But first, let's check in with our corporate crime reporter, Russell Mokhiber.
10: From the National Press Building in Washington, D.C., this is your Corporate Crime Reporter Morning Minute for Friday, August 14, 2026. I'm Russell Mokhiber. W.K. Kellogg said last week it will remove artificial colors from all its cereals by the end of the year. That's according to a report from the Associated Press. The change comes a year ahead of schedule. Kellogg said last August that it would remove synthetic dyes from its cereals by the end of 2027. But the company said it had identified fruit and vegetable-based juices that will give cereals like Fruit Loops and Apple Jacks their distinctive colors. Kellogg has faced pressure for years to remove artificial ingredients from its cereals, which it has already done in other countries like Canada. In 2024, dozens of people rallied outside Kellogg's headquarters and delivered petitions with 400,000 signatures asking the company to remove the artificial dyes from its cereals. For the Corporate Crime Reporter, I'm Russell Mokhiber.
5: Thank you, Russell. Welcome back to the Ralph Nader Radio Hour. I'm Steve Scrovan, along with David Feldman, Hannah, and Ralph. Our next guest was injured at work, which began a crusade to make sure it didn't happen to anyone else. David?
11: Becky McLean is a retired biotech worker and research scientist. She's known as the first successful biotech whistleblower who spoke and reported on biolab safety issues of public concern. On April 1st, 2010, Ms. McLean won a federal court whistleblower trial against Pfizer, Inc., which centered on free speech rights concerning biosafety and public health. She's the author of Exposed, A Pfizer Scientist Battles Corruption, Lies, and Betrayal, and Becomes a Biohazard Whistleblower. Welcome back to the Ralph Nader Radio Hour, Becky McLean.
12: Thank you, David. I appreciate it. Hello, Ralph.
8: Hi, Becky. Explain to our listeners what a biolab is. You worked for many years at the biolab at Pfizer in Connecticut, and your book covers the dramatic story of your confrontation with your superiors on hazards dealing with deadly pathogens. Explain what a biolab is and how many of them are around the country that most people don't know they exist in their community.
12: Well, a biolab is a place where scientists work with biological agents or biologics in general. They can work with cells, tissue culture cells, with viruses, with bacteria, with embryos, anything biological. I was a molecular biologist, which is a scientist that manipulates the genomic material within cells or within animals. And that's where we do research into development to try to find scientific breakthroughs. And at the time, my book is about working in a private laboratory at Pfizer Pharmaceuticals in Groton, Connecticut.
8: What kind of pathogens were they working on? And explain what these pathogens are and what could happen if they leak from the lab.
12: Well, pathogens can be viruses or bacteria, anything that can infect into cells, infect into animals, infect into humans. And it's not only traditional viruses or natural viruses, but in the lab, we are manipulating the genomes of these viruses for a specific research purpose. And sometimes we manipulate them to make them, unfortunately, more dangerous because we're trying to use them in the lab to answer a scientific experiment question within that. Now, if I worked in a BL2 lab, which we work with dual purpose technologies, that means that we manipulate them and for the good to answer these questions, but they also can be used to cause harm. Now, scientists in the lab don't try to use them to cause harm, of course, but if they're released in the environment, they could cause harm. In a BL2 lab, normally the agents we use should not cause a pandemic quickly, but if they're released, they could potentially cause epidemics and pandemics, but mostly if they was released over a community, they would cause cancers, autoimmune disorders, or metabolic disorders within the population. So yes, they can be quite dangerous even in BL2 labs. And a BL2 lab is a little bit lower than BL3, which is where the coronavirus would be worked on, which caused the pandemic. But even so, BL2 labs can be very, very dangerous. And my stories about how dangerous it can be and why we need free speech to protect the public and protect workers.
8: Well, you were a very well-regarded scientist in that lab at Pfizer in Connecticut, and then you started noticing some amazingly sloppy conditions, and you started protesting, and you started feeling adverse effects on your own health and wanted copies of your own medical records from your company, and they denied. Then the conflict arose, and I can tell listeners just how courageous Becky McLean has been in that turmoil. I mean, unbelievable pressure on her, harassment, degrading her position, finally forcing her out from the company she sued, Federal District Court in Connecticut, won a free speech award of $1.3 million. But they continued harassing. They harassed your husband who worked for the FDA. They made sure OSHA didn't come to your defense. Just start with the sloppy conditions. I think people would be stunned to hear some of your descriptions.
12: Sure. Ralph, I never imagined that doing the right thing at work would cost me my career and my health, and it would change my life forever. Now, I was an experienced molecular biologist when I went to work in an embryonic stem cell lab at Pfizer. And on my very first day, when I walked outside the lab, I asked where the break room was. And a scientist in the hallway told me that the hallway was our break room. Now, the hallway contains dangerous things, refrigerators and freezers full of biohazards, viruses, bacteria, cells of all kinds. So I was shocked because it had been decades that this was standard practice, that a break room should be separated from the laboratory and from your work

0: So I continued to raise them because these were public health and safety issues, not only worker safety issues, but public health and safety issues. And I endured hostility. I was silenced. Our safety committee was silenced. And within all this retaliation, then I was exposed to a human infectious virus. And I immediately became ill. And it was a fight for my exposure records. That is, what did Pfizer expose me to so I could get medical care? And the company claimed that trade secrets superseded my rights to get that information. And so it became a big battle. And that's why it ended up in front of a jury, although the jury never heard anything about my illness because the judge would not allow that in. You have to read the story, which is a very important story because, you know, Ralph, the public wants transparency to ensure that biolabs are run ethically, safely, responsibly, and with accountability. Transparency into these matters builds public trust with science and with government. But without free speech protections for scientists and also medical physicians, transparency fails, accountability is dismissed, and the public trust hits rock bottom. And unfortunately, that's, I think, where we are today after the debacle of mishandling the COVID-19 pandemic. You know, there's a lack of trust in science and in government. And my book, Exposed, is just another example of how a lack of free speech rights in science and a lack of ethical, safe, and responsible science in corporate America has failed the American people.
1: Well, the book is gripping. I read it in Galley, and I wrote an introduction to it. It's really, listeners, a gripping book of a woman scientist up against overwhelmingly male superiors. I even sent the book to leading women's rights groups and said, this is something which you should highlight. What they really said was it wasn't in their portfolio of reforms. Well, that didn't stop Becky McLean. She got the Callaway Award for Moral Courage that my sister Claire Nader gave her a number of years ago. You just can't believe how lonely she was in her fight, how her closest friends at work veered away from her, didn't want to champion her cause, even though they were exposed as well at one level or another. But then after she left Pfizer, she became an advocate on the necessity to regulate these corporate labs, which is why the book ends with the subtitle Biohazard Whistleblower. Can you give our listeners a sense how numerous are these corporate labs that deal with pathogens, sometimes gain of function research, as it's called, to make these pathogens more dangerous for scientific purposes, and how little regulated are they by the federal and state governments? How many are there? Give us the lay of the land here.
0: Sure. Now, just to let you know, there are three types of biolabs: government, academia, and private labs. My story in Exposed is about private labs. There's, again, BL3 labs and BL2 labs. BL3 labs, there's maybe 13 in the United States, and that's where the most dangerous work occurs. BL2 labs in private industry, it's estimated to be over 1 million labs in the United States. Now, that is by some United States economic report. And the United States government doesn't even really know how many labs there are in the United States, because working at Pfizer, the campus I worked on with 6,000 scientists in it, that was designated in Connecticut as only one biolab. But there's 6,000 scientists, and there's probably around 2,000 labs just at that facility. So the amount of labs in the United States, I think, is an estimate. But it is a published report that there's over, I think it's over 1 million. I've got to check that again. But there's a lot, because they're all in our cities, everywhere. They're everywhere. And the gain of function is an arbitrary definition. So even in BL2 labs, the virus I was exposed to had a gain of function attribute to it. They had taken an HIV virus and wrapped a rabies-like protein around the virus so it could broaden its infectivity. So again, there are very dangerous technologies in these labs. There's a lack of free speech. There's a lack of health and safety rights for workers. And it's a dangerous situation, very dangerous situation. This is happening to other people

0: in laboratories, but the lack of free speech and going up against a huge corporation is not an easy go. And that's most of all, except my case, usually is silenced.
1: You mean there's no federal regulation whatsoever of these labs and what they're dealing with?
0: Well, there's no effective oversight. The only oversight in private labs is OSHA. So I want to make the point that a barrier between a release from a biolab onto a community, OSHA is the only oversight agency when it comes to research and development, not for producing medicines and everything, but where we're producing biohazards in laboratories for basic research. And OSHA, read my book, and you ask the question, do you think OSHA is protecting the public? And it's not, because OSHA has been captured by corporate control. The example of my book is just blatantly factual that OSHA does not work for workers anymore. It works for corporations.
1: They became your adversary, actually, siding with Pfizer.
0: They sure did. OSHA stabbed me in the back after I brought credible evidence to OSHA, documented from several scientists. They threw out my case and claimed that I brought that forward to make money. I couldn't believe it. So OSHA threw out my case, and then I was able to bring a civil suit against Pfizer in trying to get my exposure records, which I never did get. But I did get substantial information to prove that my illness was caused from my exposure, which was a horrible, horrible illness.
1: You suffered a lot, a great deal, but you persisted very valiantly. And who was president at the time when OSHA defaulted?
0: It started in 2003. So it started with Bush, then Obama, Bush and Obama both. And so then I knew that both Democrats and Republicans really don't care about worker safety. They really don't. That's why I'm independent today, because until one party steps up and starts making biosafety a national issue, then, you know, it's just ridiculous.
1: It's like they're waiting for a disaster to happen.
0: Well, a disaster did happen, Ralph. A disaster did happen. And today, with Anthony Fauci not even answering one question, I mean, this is what we call the public wants transparency. And we don't need all the facts. We just have to make sure it's ethical, it's safe, it's responsible, and it's accountable.
1: Yeah, and the companies like to say it's trade secret, proprietary information, none of your business. Well,
0: that's right.
1: Of course it's the people's business, because they're the ones who may pay the price if there's a leak from these labs. You have a group of advocates you're working with around the country to get more federal regulation. Is that getting anywhere, or are you getting anywhere in California or some receptive state?
0: Well, the only way we're going to get anywhere is to change the laws. And no, there's no legislator at this point that's really interested in going up against a $3.2 trillion industry. Maybe after all this COVID business settles down and they really realize that, hey, this is a threat, a release from a biohazard from a laboratory is a real threat, then maybe someone will step up to the plate. But right now, no one is, Ralph. And so it's very difficult. And I feel really sorry for workers that are getting injured and then are silenced and then thrown to the curb.
1: We're out of time, unfortunately. We've been speaking with Becky McLean, author of the gripping book, Exposed, A Pfizer Scientist Battles Corruption, Lies, and Betrayal and Becomes a Biohazard Whistleblower. It's also described by its publisher, Skyhorse Publishing, as, quote, a powerful memoir of a molecular biologist's courageous fight against corporate retaliation after revealing dangerous biosafety failures in biotech labs, end quote. Thank you very much, Becky.
0: Thank you, Ralph. I really appreciate it. Thank you again.
2: 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We will link to her work at ralphnaderradiohour.com. I want to thank our guests again, Baroness Bevon Kidron and Becky McLean. 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
1: Thank you, everybody. 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
3: 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I'm DJ Ellie, and that was DJ Lucky. 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And again, thank you for listening to WERU. 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

0: You just heard a nice little set starting off with that Esperanza Spalding track, I Know You Know. Then we heard Brian from Alpha Mist off the album Antiphon. Then we heard a track off the album that just came out a couple weeks ago, Fathers. The song was called The Leak. And the album is Nate Smith and Kiefer and Cartoons and Kenny Beats. A nice collection of names on that one. Then we heard a track from Vel's Trio that was called May As Well Be. And finished it off with a really great live show that Yusef Days did. Or I guess live show is not the right word. It was like an outdoor show.
1: Where? Like an outdoor live performance.
0: Yeah, do you remember where that one was? It was the Mount Fuji one, I believe.
1: Oh, okay. Yeah, an outdoor live performance from Yusef Days.
0: Right.
1: Shy Av and A Love Letter to Salvador is the name of that track.
0: Thanks for helping me out there, DJ Ellie.
1: No problem.
0: I appreciate it. Let's see. And next, we're going to get into some Butcher Brown. And we'll get right back to the music. Thanks for listening. This is WERU, and we're your hosts, DJ Lucky and DJ Ellie.

Hey there, everyone. You're listening to The Blue Line, and right at this moment, we're listening to Never Was Love by Pat Metheny. And prior to that, we started with Tidal Wave by Butcher Brown right at the top of the hour, and then we heard two tracks from Al Michaels' Affair, Hung Up on My Baby, and Detroit Twice. Then we heard Subconscious Flirtations from Theo Kroeker, Julie Mangos by Tom Misch and Yusef Days, and the track from Tom Misch and Yusef Days, that's off of What Kind of Music, which was an album that really kind of introduced me to jazz. I love Yusef Days' drumming, and so that's an album that I always think of fondly. Thanks again for listening. Next, we're going to hear from Kamal Williams.

0: All right, we just heard Nika's Dream by Blue Mitchell off Blue Soul. Before that, we heard Errol Garner playing Sunny, which was that was a cool cover of a pop song back in the day, and that got re-released in 2016 on the album Ready, Take One. We're just winding down on the second hour of the Blue Line. You've been listening to myself, DJ Lucky, and DJ Ellie. We've been happy to be here with you tonight. This was a pre-recorded show, but we'll be back live in the studio next week. We're going to wrap things up with one of the best Roy Ayers tracks of all time, Searchin'. We really appreciate you listening.
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0: Hey there, everyone. You're listening to The Blue Line. We started off the show with Speaking Gently from Bad, Bad, Not Good, which is a Canadian instrumental band and production team. Then we heard two songs by Marquise Hill. The first was Wednesday Love with some beautiful vocals from Christy Dashiell. That's just a really, really pretty love song. And then we heard Roy's Intro by Marquise Hill. And Marquise Hill is a jazz trumpeter from Chicago, Illinois. So we hope you're enjoying the show so far. We're really excited to be here, as always.
1: Yeah, and I'm DJ Lucky here with DJ Ellie. We're happy to... We're not coming to you live tonight. We pre-recorded this show, but we'll be back with you in the studio next week. And we're just enjoying what we've got coming up here. We've got a good mix of things. We've got a few more modern tracks and a couple classics for you as well. And what else do we have to look forward to, DJ Ellie?
0: Yeah, I think just a lot of good stuff, in my opinion, as well. So just want to say thank you again to everyone out there listening and just enjoying jazz in all of its forms with us. We appreciate it.
1: That's right. And we're going to get back into it with Rollum from McCoy Tyner. Thanks for listening. 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

0: You're listening to The Blue Line. I'm your host, DJ Lucky, here with DJ Ellie. Thanks for tuning in tonight. We just heard a selection of tracks, starting off with Rollem McCoy Tyner off his 1974 album Fly with the Wind, featuring a whole orchestra at times. Then we heard In On It from Pat Metheny off Side Eye 3, one of his groups with Chris Fishman and Joe Dyson. Then we finished off the set with Juicy by the RH Factor off the album Hard Groove 2003. That's an absolute classic, in my opinion. That was kind of a Roy Hargrove supergroup featuring way too many features to name, actually, but some quick ones are D'Angelo, James Poyser from The Roots, Lauryn Hill. That track we heard featured Renee Newfill and Pino Palladino on bass. Just a crazy supergroup. And that was a really good example of some of Roy Hargrove's kind of genre crossing music. There's one quote, frankly, it's off of Roy Hargrove's Wikipedia, but it's a great quote. He said, I've been around all kinds of musicians, and if a cat can play, a cat can play. If it's gospel, funk, R&B, jazz, or hip-hop, if it's something that gets in your ear and it's good, that's what matters. And we like to, you know, take inspiration from that for our show. What else do we have going on, DJ Ellie?
1: So, coming up here, we have songs from Moonchild, Jahari Masamba Unit. So, yeah, got some good stuff coming up.
0: Yeah, so stay tuned. Thanks for listening.

0: All right. So we heard The Truth from Moonchild, followed by Kareem's Bolero from Jahari Masamba Unit. And then we heard Jusqu'ici, Tout va bien by Oak Vichot. I believe they are a Swiss group. And that saying, Jusqu'ici, Tout va bien, is like so far, so good in French. And it is, I believe, the closing line in a famous French film, La Haine. And it's kind of a powerful final scene. And that movie has a lot of great references to hip hop and jazz. And so I thought that was kind of a cool shout out to that movie.
1: For sure. And you did a great job pronouncing that band name. I was too scared to try.
0: I don't know. I may have screwed it up. I tried my best.
1: Well, anyway, yeah, we've been just found that band this past couple of weeks, and I've been enjoying listening to them. We're coming up on the top of the hour here, so we're going to get one more track in, and then you'll hear some messages from the station. So we'll get right back to it with Cuerpo y Alma from Esperanza Spalding off the album Esperanza, released, I'm not sure, I think that was 2008. And thank you for listening to WERU.

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1: Got a vehicle you don't need or want anymore? 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
0: 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AmericansWhoTellTheTruth.org.

0: When you hear those horns a-blowing, you know what time it is. 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
1: And it truly does not matter if your summer day is tinged with coastal fog off the Atlantic or steam off of the AC compressor. 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
0: That's right. I'm Lady Nola, hanging out with Prince Aiguan for 2 hours of music from Southern Louisiana. Prince, it is summer.
1: That's right. It feels good to sit down.
0: Yes.
1: Wow.
0: It has been a whirlwind, busy day.
1: Yeah, full classic summer day.
0: Full of, we've had sun.
1: Mm-hmm.
0: We've had fog.
1: Mm-hmm.
0: We've had a cool breeze.
1: Nice breezes, misty breezes at time.
0: Yep.
1: Like spritzy.
0: And sweltering heat.
1: Yeah, it was warm earlier.
0: There was a lot going on today.
1: It's finally the type of summer day that we are so used to and so lucky to have on the coast of Maine.
0: That's right.
1: We really haven't had many of these this year. It's just been heat and then more heat and not that thick coastal fog that cools us off. That's true. That's growing up. Those were always my summers. So many days where it'd be beautiful in the afternoon and then 4 or 5 o'clock.
0: Really?
1: Oh,
0: fog
1: definitely.
0: Rolled in?
1: Oh, yeah. That's like on the coast of Maine, that's like standard summer weather.
0: Wow.
1: That's what gets it so mossy and all the lichen and boreal fog forests. But
0: yep.
1: No, man, it hasn't been like that this summer at all. It's been so warm. There hasn't been enough moisture to really do much of anything.
0: And yeah.
1: It's really wonderful. I loved it.
0: Yeah.
1: Got to climb a mountain. Got to swim in a pond. Got to work half the day. We went to an art opening. And here we are, sitting down.
0: Doing a radio show.
1: Finally, doing a radio show.
0: Yes, indeed. And we've got another, how is it possible? We have another blueberry pie.
1: Yes.
0: In the fridge.
1: That's right. It's incredible. I'm going to cook up a pizza. We've got a special guest coming, too. Steve the Space Wizard's coming in a little bit.
0: Yes, and bringing in some young folk interested.
1: The youth man, I guess, in town. He's got a relative in town who's going to get a kick out of checking out a radio station.
0: Yeah.
1: So that'll be fun to look forward to. And
0: definitely.
1: Yeah. So 114 degree heat index down in New Orleans today.
0: Oh, Lord, y'all. It's too hot down there.
1: Wow.
0: Yeah. No, thank you.
1: Oh, my gosh.
0: Those are the days that I remember growing up with, though, where you're like seeking out the AC. I remember part of my excitement about going back to school was just so that I could be